0: 855-212-7755. We got open lines, room for you right now. You'll be sure to get in with your question tonight. Maybe you've got a question about a scripture passage. Perhaps you heard something in church recently, and, well, you're not sure about it. You want to put it to the test. That is exactly why we're here for you for the next half hour. We are live across the United States and Canada on Sirius XM, all kinds of FM and AM stations, and yes, of course, we're live streaming on Facebook, YouTube, Instagram, X, our mobile app, and our website. It doesn't matter how you're listening or watching right now. 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Again, 877-655-6755. Right now we got four open lines, plenty of room. You'll be sure to get in. 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And don't forget, if this is your first time calling in, we love to hear from first-time callers. We want to hear from you. And if you're a veteran caller, maybe you've joined us recently or in the past, but it's been a while, then it's time to pick up the phone and be a part of the interaction. 877-655-6755. Well, while we're waiting for those calls to come in, we're going to take just about 60 seconds to let you know about our new resource called Forgiven Forever.
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0: 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All right, well, we're going to start out tonight in New York, and we'll talk with Lett. Hi, Lett.
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0: Thank you so much for taking my call. I have two questions for you. But first I want to say I pray every day for you for the message that you have been teaching. I'm understanding and learning so much. So I just want to say thank you. So
1: thank
0: the
1: you.
0: First thing I want to ask that I'm not clear on is the Pentecost. I want to know what really want to understand what it is, and if we are we're going to be a part of it, or we need to celebrate it, or what really it is. And the second thing is, whenever I'm reading the Bible through Romans and Hebrews and stuff like that, and I'm seeing some of the stuff, how we're supposed to behave and some of the sins that we might have done, I feel very ashamed of all the sins that I've done in my life. And I want to know how I can handle that as to not to feel ashamed when I'm reading those verses.
1: Okay, yeah. All right, well, first we'll talk about Pentecost, and then we'll talk about your second question. I mean, you know, Pentecost was basically originally the original reason that people talk about it is because it was a Jewish holiday, a feast. You know, it occurred 50 days after Passover, and so it basically, you know, what were they celebrating? Well, they, the Jews, they were celebrating a grain harvest, and you know, many people from all over the place, the Jews from all across the land, would gather together and come to Jerusalem to celebrate. And so the timing was basically, I mean, as far as God's concerned, look at God, the architect of this plan. It was the perfect time to announce salvation to the Jews and to the world, because, you know, that way it could go out to the nations. People came together in Jerusalem as a regular occurrence, and then lo and behold, the gospel gets proclaimed at Pentecost, and then what happened? Everybody went home and shared it wherever they went home to. So you see that in Acts chapter 2. That's why it's such a big deal. The disciples were all gathered in Jerusalem. Now I'm talking mainly now not about the Jewish celebration, but what we saw as believers. The disciples were gathered there, and the Holy Spirit comes upon them with power. Remember, Jesus told them to wait for power from on high. At that time, there was an incredible sound, kind of like a rushing wind, and something like tongues of fire came to rest on their heads, and they spoke in all kinds of human languages that they didn't study in a classroom. And so what happened then? Well, all these Jewish visitors, all these visitors from all over the place, they heard the gospel message in their own language to which they were born. And then Peter begins to explain, hey, this is the fulfillment of the prophecy that the prophet Joel talked about in the Old Testament, that God would give his Holy Spirit to all kinds of people. So, you know, it was a Jewish celebration that all of a sudden turns into a Christian announcement, an international Christian announcement, a global Christian announcement. And I think sometimes we forget about how clever, how wise God was in arranging things that way. Because here's the fulfillment of the law. The old covenant is now taken away. There's a new covenant founded on better promises. How are you going to get this news out to the Jews when they have spread all over the place in many nations? How are you going to get this to the Gentiles when they too can be saved? Well, how about Pentecost? The perfect idea. And so God, the architect, is showing off there. His wisdom is on display. And so it really marks the beginning, the first experiences of a Spirit-filled ecclesia, a Spirit-filled church. And from there, you know, every single person that is born again has the Holy Spirit living in them. and every single person born again has peace with God, which brings us to your second question. What happens when you crack open the book of Romans or Galatians or Ephesians and you put your finger down on a verse and next thing you know, it's talking about behavior and you start feeling guilty because it says fornication and maybe you've done that, adultery and maybe you've committed that, stealing, maybe you've engaged in that, outbursts of anger, maybe you've participated in that. And so the guilt begins to heap upon yourself if you don't remember the whole gospel, because behavior verses are the tail end of the gospel. If you're reading about behavior in Galatians chapter 6 or something, guess what? How about you hit the rewind button? Go look at Galatians 5 and you'll find freedom. Go look at Galatians 2 and you'll find yourself crucified, buried, and raised with Christ. Are you looking at behavior passages in Romans in chapter 12? Well, how about you hit the rewind button? Go back to Romans 5 where you have peace with God. How about Romans 6, where you enjoy the gift of righteousness, which means the death of the old self and the birth of a new self? How about Romans 8, where you're suddenly in the Spirit permanently? You have new real estate, a new location, right next to God, seated with Him forever. And speaking of seated with Him forever, when you get nervous in Ephesians, oh, I don't know. How about Ephesians 5 or 6? You're reading all about behavior. Well, back up to Ephesians 2, and you'll find yourself in the best seat in the house as you're in a chair right next to the King of Kings and Lord of Lords, raised and seated with Christ in heavenly places. You're in Him, He's in you. You're safe within His love. You're hidden with Christ in God. Same thing with Colossians. When you're reading the latter chapters of Colossians, back up to Colossians 2, and you'll find that you're complete in Him. You're lacking nothing. And, oh my goodness, look at you. You have experienced a circumcision without hands in the removal of your old self, which was in the flesh, and now you're the new self, and you've been freed from the law, and you're one with Jesus, and again, you're complete in Him. So what I'm saying is, when you find that behavior passages are just giving you a guilt trip, it's because you've forgotten the gospel. And so you got to realize the Apostle Paul, as I've given just four examples there or so, he always lays a foundation. He lays a foundation of the gospel before he ever gets to behavior. And that's really important because, listen, here's the gospel. The gospel is that Jesus Christ was crucified, buried, and raised so that you could be crucified, buried, and raised with Him. The gospel is that your sins are gone, remembered no more. He keeps no record. The gospel is that you are now loved and accepted because you have become the righteousness of God. And when we lose sight of those key truths, all we have left is a behavior management program. And unfortunately, many sermons can be reduced to behavior improvement, to sin management. And that's why we always, always need to communicate anything related to behavior, attitudes, and actions. They need to stem from the core truths of the gospel. You better believe Paul did not roll into town speaking to Colossians, Ephesians, and Galatians, telling them, please behave, watch your manners, please act right. No, that was not on his lips. He instead gave them the core truths of the gospel and then mentions how it applies in attitudes and actions. Otherwise, again, what are we doing? We've got nothing but country club religion where we're telling people to act nice and be nice. Any religion in the world can do that. What is different about Christianity is Jesus has risen from the dead. He lives inside of you and me. What if Jesus resurrected His life in us? What if that is the reason that you behave? Well, friends, it is the reason, the only reason that makes sense. Everything else is showing off for other people or living to try to earn or achieve something. And that is not what God has designed for us. He wants us to live out of thankfulness, out of gratefulness, because He is awesome. And His message, known as the gospel, is second to none. It is off the charts. It is incredible. And it is powerfully inspiring in the lives of His saints. So, Lett, I hope that's encouraging to you. I'll put you back on and see. Does that make sense?
0: It makes so much sense, and thank you, Dr. Farley, because I've been feeling a lot of that lately, and you're right, I truly forgot what grace was, so thank you.
1: You bet. Well, just remember the number two, spend a little time in Galatians 2, how about Colossians 2, and then Ephesians 2. You won't be sorry, you won't regret it. It's time well spent as you're reminded of the core of the gospel message. Thanks again. Reach out to us there in New York anytime. All right, well, let's go now to New York once again. We're going to talk with Kayla. Hi, Kayla.
2: Hey, how are you?
1: Hey, good. What you got for us tonight?
2: Well, I was calling because I had a conversation with my mom. She was raised Catholic, as was I, but I wasn't saved until about 4 years ago.
1: Yeah.
2: And so we were having a conversation, and I was telling her, like, how women cannot lead congregations. Like, they're not meant to lead congregations. They are not meant to be ministers. Like, they can teach children and other women, but God, that's not God's design for us. And I remember reading that in the Bible, but I couldn't exactly remember where. And she told me that, I was sexist for thinking that way, and the Bible basically puts down women, which I don't agree with, but I was just calling to make sure that I was on the right track of saying that, yes, women are the only, they're not to lead a congregation, and they have a specific role, but that is not it. And that she also told me that not every word in the Bible is true, which I don't believe, because that's God's written word, but yeah, so I just was getting clarification on that. I know the whole Bible is true, but
1: yeah.
2: I just wanted to get
1: okay
2: on that.
1: All right, yeah. Wow, well, you and Mom are really diving in there, and you're having some serious debates and conversations and all of that. Wow, we got a lot to talk about. Women in the New Testament involved in church, you're using a phrase like lead the congregation. I guess you're talking about being the main teacher, leader, communicator. There's lots of debate in Christian circles about what women can and cannot do, but it's pretty clear. I'll tell you what Scripture says very clearly, that women were prophesying. You see that in 1 Corinthians. Prophesying does not mean telling your future. In the New Testament, prophesying, Paul says, is for consolation, consoling people, edification, edifying, building people up, exhortation, spurring them on to good deeds. So whether it's exhortation, consolation, or edification, the women of Corinth were certainly prophesying, proclaiming the gospel to people who needed it. Paul actually tells them, hey, if you're doing it in church, just make sure your head's covered. Your head is covered. That's right. Paul seemed to be more concerned about their hairdo than getting them to be quiet. So we have to keep that in mind, that when Paul does talk about being quiet in church, there appears to be a context that he's addressing. Because elsewhere, when women are talking in church, he just says, make sure your hair is right and looks respectful. He seems, again, more concerned that they comb and brush their hair and keep it a certain way in the Corinthian culture than he is about them talking too much. Now, what about women in the New Testament involved in proclaiming the Word of God? Well, obviously, from the very beginning, we see Anna, the prophetess, in Luke. We see Mary Magdalene, who follows Jesus. She's announcing things to the disciples. She seems to be kind of concerned about communicating what Jesus is up to. We could talk about Martha, but let's skip forward. I mean, let's go to the real meat and potatoes of the matter. There are women that are praying together with the disciples right there in Acts 1. Then you have Sapphira. You remember Sapphira participating in some sort of church community. You have, as you go to Romans, chapter 16 is one of my favorites for this, because you have Priscilla mentioned in Romans 16. You also, and she's working with Paul. She's hosting a church. She helped instruct Apollos as well. Then you have Phoebe. Now, Phoebe appears to be a servant or a deaconess of the church at Cenchre, and she's mentioned in Romans 16, along with Junia. So spend 20 minutes in Romans 16, and you end up, you see Tryphena and Tryphosa, and you see Persis, and you see Rufus's mother. Don't forget the mother of Rufus now. And how about Julia and Nero's sister? So you don't make it out of Romans 16 without 1, 2, 3, 4, 5, 6, 7, 8, 9 women. 9, maybe 10. 10 women mentioned in Romans 16, if I'm counting correctly. And their servants and their deacons and their fellow prisoners with Paul, and they're working hard for the believers, and they're, you know, described as laboring in the Lord, they're pretty essential. So when you put together the 10 women in Romans 16, together with another 10 or 15 all over the New Testament, plus those who are prophesying in 1 Corinthians, I think you got a real issue on your hands if we're going to say that women have to be quiet in church everywhere they go, because that doesn't seem to be the heart of the New Testament. There's neither male nor female. We're all one in Christ. I know there's debate about whether women can be pastors. But remember, pastor is not above elder. An elder is simply a shepherd. And so true church leadership is a host of leaders known as elders and deacons, shepherds. The fact that one person may be gifted at speaking on a Sunday morning, that doesn't make them a higher leader. God loves men and women in Christ.
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which false accusers don't do. They go around us. They go behind our back. They go to people who are weak and gullible and willing to listen to lies, and then they infect them with their verbal germs. And Job says, you've talked, now listen. You reason with me, you look at me. You look at me. Now, what's Job going to say to him? He's going to answer all three points. Listen carefully. First, he's going to say, often the wicked do live long lives. Just because a person doesn't know God doesn't mean they die in their 20s, or doesn't mean they go through some horrible suffering because they're wicked, and he gives examples of that. We'll get there. Second, he says, their pleasures are not always temporary. Listen, some who are lost get great jobs, earn a gob of dough, have multiple homes, and many women or many men have luxurious cars and sleep around and live wild and don't die till they're 90. I mean, their pleasures are not always temporary. So where do you get off saying that, Zophar? That's not true. And death comes to everybody, and it doesn't always fall hard on the wicked. Some die in a pretty good state of mind. Now, what follows is awful. But in life, the point is, in life, the things you're saying so far don't square with fact. So let me spit this out in a hurry here. Look at verse 7. Why do the wicked still live and continue on, also become very powerful? See, he's building his case. So far you say that the wicked don't live long. Well, how do you explain those that continue and become, in fact, powerful? And talk about their lifestyle. Look at that. He describes it. Their descendants are established with them in their sight, their offspring before their eyes. Their houses are safe from fear. Neither is the rod of God on them. Look outside. Even the ox mates without fail, and cows calve, and they don't abort. They send forth their little ones like the flock. Their children skip about. They sing to the timbrel and the harp. They rejoice at the sound of the flute. They spend their days in prosperity. It doesn't look grim to me. In fact, you may wonder if they really don't know God. Don't doubt it. Verse 14, they say to God, depart from us. We do not even desire the knowledge of your ways. And I want you to know, Zophar, look at the end of verse 16. The counsel of the wicked is far from me. I'm not in that category. I'm sick. Nobody knows why I'm sick, but I'm sick. And it's a mystery, but I'm not wicked. And furthermore, the wicked don't necessarily die young. Just because there's God, they don't have God in their lives, doesn't mean that they go to an early grave. And now that we're on the second, where's proof that they suffer calamity, that they always suffer calamity? Verse 17, how often is the lamp of the wicked put out? How often does their calamity fall on them? See how he's reasoning? Does God apportion destruction in his anger? Are they a straw before the wind, or chaff which the storm carries away? This is poetry, you remember. You say God stores away a man's iniquity for his sons. Let God repay him so that he may know it. And verse 22, can anyone teach God knowledge in that he judged those on high? One dies in his full strength, being wholly at ease and satisfied. And he's not eaten up with disease. His sides are filled out with fat. Isn't that an interesting way to put it? The marrow of his bones is moist. And then on the other hand, there are people who die who are bitter of soul and never taste anything good. Together they lie down in the dust. Job is saying to Zophar, your argument doesn't hold water. There are examples on the other side. Let me show you a verse you may have never seen before. Look at Ecclesiastes

0: 8:11. I learned this verse years ago, and it often comes to mind when I get to subjects like this. Ecclesiastes, Psalms, Proverbs, Ecclesiastes. It's a hard book to find. Just before Song of Solomon, just after Proverbs, okay? Ecclesiastes 8:11. Look at this verse. It's in the Old Testament, in case some of you are not right there yet. Take it. Because the sentence against an evil deed is not executed quickly. Look at that. Because the sentence against an evil deed is not executed quickly, therefore the hearts of the sons of men among them are given fully to do evil. Well, what does that mean? It means because every time a person does wrong, he's not judged or a victim of calamity, he decides, I can do that again. I can do more of that. Although a sinner, verse 12, does evil 100 times and may lengthen his life, still I know that it will be well for those who fear God, who fear him openly. I mean, here's a guy that does it 100 times, lengthens his life. We need to get out of our mind the stereotyped picture of the lost person. Some of the lost live better than many of us could imagine, and they die better than any of us could imagine. Because they're lost doesn't mean they're therefore in this life finished or in a calamitous journey. That comes after life. That comes in the ultimate. Our good news is about life beyond. It does not mean you believe in Christ and suddenly you're affluent, or ipso facto suddenly you've lost everything. We have it mixed up. We've got our theology sort of screwed up around our lifestyle or our preference or our prejudices, as if the wealthy can never be godly or the poor can never be wicked. That's Zophar's problem. I mean, look at you, Job. Look at the condition you're in. You obviously, you got sin in your life. You just haven't told us. Because the wicked live suffering. And Job says, oh, wait a minute. It's not true. There are times that the wicked live very prosperously. He describes it when he talks about death. Verse 30, for the wicked is reserved for the day of calamity. They will be led forth in the day of fury. That's the ultimate. Who will confront him with his actions? Who will repay him for what he has done? Now, watch the funeral service of the wicked. While he's carried to the grave, men will keep watch over his tomb. The clods of the valley will gently cover him. Moreover, all men will follow after him while countless ones go before him. Listen to the way Eugene Peterson paraphrases that. Have you ever asked world travelers how they see this? Have you not listened to their stories of evil men and women who got off scot-free, who never had to pay for their wickedness? Did anyone ever confront them with their crimes? Did they ever have to face the music? Not likely. They're given fancy funerals with all the trimmings, gently lowered into expensive graves, with everyone telling lies about how wonderful they were. You've seen it. So far, you've missed it with me. I'm not in that category. You've got it simplified to the point of being simplistic. Wicked or righteous, some die well healed, some die bitterly and in anguish. And look at his final summation of Zophar's counsel, verse 34. How then will you vainly comfort me? Your answers remain full of falsehood. See, that's saying it straight. And I'm suggesting that kind of truth needs to be said to people who are pouring falsehood in our heads. The word falsehood, by the way, in the Hebrew means treachery or fraud. Your answers remain full of treachery. They can't be counted on. It's not as you have falsely accused me of being. You need truth, and you're not hearing it, and you're not saying it. Now, you've so patiently sat through this. Well, most of you. You have sat patiently through this, and you have listened to Zophar, and you've listened to Job's answer. Now I want to talk with you. I want to offer you four lingering principles you can live by when you're falsely accused. Okay? Now you're talking. Some of you are saying, where is that pen and paper? And that's good, because you will need this when, not if, but when people accuse you falsely of things. Here's some guidelines that I learned from Job. There are four, and following each principle is a little two-word suggestion. Okay, here's the first principle. Listen to what is being said, considering the character of the critic. Listen to what is being said, considering the character of the critic. And the two-word counsel on this, right after parenthesis, stay calm. You'll be tempted to jump in and rashly say things that you'll later regret. Stay calm. Listen. Listen to what is being said, considering the character of the critic. Stay calm. Second, respond with true facts, knowing the nature of your accuser. Respond with true facts, knowing the nature of your accuser. Frankly, it may be a former husband, former wife. It may be a former boss. It may be a former employee, maybe a neighbor, maybe a pastor. Doesn't matter who it is. The point is, if you are being accused, you need to have true facts. So my two-word counsel here is speak truth. Don't just react, or you'll come off just like the accuser. Speak truth. David prayed in Psalm 26, "Vindicate me, O Lord, according to my integrity." Abraham Lincoln was told that he needed to fire the Postmaster General back in July. The letter he wrote was dated July 18, 1864. And so he writes Secretary Stanton this letter saying he's not going to do it because it's based on hearsay. And then he makes this statement, "Truth is generally the best vindication against slander." Isn't that good? Truth is generally the best vindication against slander. Stay with truth. Don't exaggerate it. Don't pad it. Don't hesitate. Respond with true facts, accurate information. Number three, use examples that represent reality and balance. Use examples that represent reality and balance. That's what Job did. Trusting your defense to the Lord. Use examples that represent reality and balance. Trusting your defense to the Lord. Parenthesis, lean hard. I understand I have been accused of things. It has kept me awake. It has made my stomach churn. It has taken away my appetite. I have found myself at times thinking I'm not going to pay any attention to it, and that's all I can talk about. I'm not going to pay any attention to what's being written, and I memorize it. I'm not going to worry about it, and I pass it on to somebody else what's being said. And I am not leaning hard. I need examples that represent reality and balance, and then I need to lean on God to see me through it. If truth is truth, and it is, then He will honor it, and ultimately truth will win out. Four, refuse to let the accusations discourage and derail you. Refuse to let the accusations discourage and derail you. Remembering they are nonsense and lies. They are nonsense and lies. Parenthesis, get tough. Remember that old line from the Revolutionary War, trust in God, but keep your powder dry. I mean, you lock your door at night. You trust God, but you turn on your alarm. You get in your car, you lock your doors, don't you? You roll up your windows, don't you? If you don't, you're dumb. You're playing with fire. You say, I'm going to trust God, but I'm going to ride around this back alley in a convertible. Yeah. A lot of folks are like that. There's got to be balance here. Don't be afraid of harsh examples. Job uses some. Don't be afraid of very specific, strongly stated examples. I read this past week of a physician father who is in Paraguay. Several years ago, he stood against the military regime there that was corrupt, which was also interwoven with the law enforcement, and he spoke on human rights abuse. And he spoke openly, and he exposed it. Listen to what happened. The local police took their revenge on him by arresting his teenage son, torturing him to death. Enraged, the townsfolk wanted to turn the boy's funeral into a huge protest march. The doctor father said, no, we'll do something else to protest. At the funeral, true story, the father displayed the son's body as he had found it in the jail for all to see, naked, scarred from the electric shocks, cigarette burns, beatings, and stabbings. All the villagers filed past the corpse, which lay not in a coffin, but on a blood-soaked mattress from the prison, exactly where he found the boy. It was the strongest protest imaginable. It put injustice on grotesque display. That's exactly what God did with Christ at the cross. That's exactly what he did. He didn't put a white bedsheet around him and say, no, it's too hard for you to look at that. He didn't have him crucified in a basement somewhere so people wouldn't see. He was on a hill, hanging there, dying. Finally, limp, gray, dead. And it was impacting, and that cross is still impacting all who will look and live, because he used a very harsh, realistic example to convey his message. Look at it. In your mind, picture it. Any other kind of information is empty and full of nonsense. Let me say to you who are going through a time of false accusation, may God strengthen you in it. May God hold you close through it. May God give you wisdom in responding to it. May he become real and personal to you, even giving you songs in the night and quiet rest as he defends you. And let me say to you who are spreading rumors and lies and slander on someone else, there is nothing more treacherous you could be doing in the family of God than that. Nothing. You hurt the body. You disease the church. You ruin the testimony of Christ. There's nothing the lost world loves to hear and see more than infighting in the family. And before we cluck our tongues at Zophar and Bildad and Eliphaz, we better do some soul searching. Search me, O God, says David. Try me, know my thoughts. See if there be any, the Hebrew says, any way of pain within me. Isn't that good? Any way of pain, am I bringing pain to someone? And then lead me in the way everlasting. Let's bow together. It's a searching time in this old book. Job may be old, but he's certainly relevant. For you who have been crippled by false information and hurt and sometime even humiliated, may God give you strength from this message. For you who don't know Christ, may the message of the cross minister to you personally. Right where you're sitting, you can turn your life over to the Savior by faith, putting your hand in him, taking his life in place of your shame and sin and failure. You can know what it is to be forgiven, fully redeemed. Thank you, Father, that this is a place where shame and grace can meet. Thank you for the cross. It's still that old message that sets the captive free. Thank you for a man who would record from his journal even things as personal as this, such insulting comments, such humiliating words. Thank you for his storied endurance, his courage, his strength of character. Thank you that he didn't just sit back and let the lies run on, but he became your spokesman, which guides us even as late as the 21st century in time. Now, Lord, may we be dismissed with the reminder that you are for us, and therefore who can be against us? He who spared not his own son, but delivered him up for us all, how shall he not with him freely give us all things? We exult in this, your grace. In the name of Jesus, our Lord and powerful Master and Savior, we pray. Everyone said, amen.
1: Romans 8, verse 32 says, he who spared not his own son, how shall he not with him freely give us all things? If you're walking through a season of false accusation right now, those words are for you. Job's story reminds us that God sees what others distort. He knows what others deny, and he will not abandon those who trust him with the truth. 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Chuck Swindoll titled today's message, Responding Wisely When Falsely Accused. As much as we might try, we can't dismiss the raw authenticity of Job's story. It's not just a distant parable, something tragic that happened to someone else somewhere else a long, long time ago. We know it's relevant because we've been there. We've been wounded by friends and those we love. Their words are like arrows that pierce our heart and destroy our confidence. Here's what Chuck Swindoll wants you to know. Job was a real man. His heartbreaks were real heartbreaks. And the God who met him in the pain of it all is the same God who is present in yours. That's the message in a powerful book Chuck wrote, Finding God When the World's on Fire. 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You can also call 1-800-663-7639. I'm Bill Meyer. 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

0: 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A reminder that these shows continue to air because of your support. 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Coming up in 60 minutes, Through the Bible with Dr. J. Vernon McGee. Coming up in 30 minutes, In Touch with Dr. Charles Stanley, right here on AM 930, The Light.
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2: 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I am Eugene Meltzner.
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3: What?
2: That's right. You see, today we're going to examine the subject of compression.
3: Eugene...
2: Perhaps it's best to start with the dictionary meaning.
3: Eugene...
2: Compression is the process by which the working substance in a heat engine is made more compact.
3: Eugene...
2: It is also the engine cycle during which this process occurs.
3: Eugene...
2: What is it, Mr. Walton? We're on the air.
3: Today's show is not about compression.
2: It isn't?
3: No, it's about compassion.
2: Compassion?
3: That's right.
2: But I don't have anything prepared for... I didn't read about... Oh, my. Oh, this is very embarrassing. I thought... I was certain I heard correctly, and now I've... On television, no less.
3: Now, if you're feeling sorry for Eugene right now, that's part of compassion. And that's also what we're going to talk about here on BTV, so stick around.
4: Coming through!
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7: Welcome back to BTV. Hey, Bernard!
3: Yeah, hey yourself! So what is compassion anyway? Is it just feeling sorry for someone like we did for Eugene, or is it more? And why is it important for us to have and to practice?
2: I have it now. I'm all prepared. Compassion is a sympathetic consciousness of others' distress together with a desire to alleviate it.
3: Meaning?
2: Feeling sorry for someone.
3: We know, Eugene. We covered that already.
2: You did? But I thought I could help you, and now I didn't know that you... Oh, my!
3: Now, people have thought about compassion for a long time. In fact, in the 1600s, a famous playwright named William Shakespeare had this to say on the subject.
8: The quality of mercy is not strained. It droppeth as the gentle rain from heaven upon the place beneath. It is twice blessed. It blesseth him that gives and him that takes. It is enthroned in the hearts of kings. It is an attribute to God himself. And earthly power doth then show likest gods when mercy seasons justice.
3: Now you probably noticed that he used the word mercy, which is another part of compassion. You also probably noticed that it was hard to understand just about everything else he said. William Shakespeare wasn't the clearest guy in the world.
8: Wilt thou pluck out mine beard and blow it in my face? I resenteth thou thine insinuation, Popinjay!
3: You see what I mean. A better way to find out about compassion is to take a look at a few examples of it. And the best way to do that is, how else?
9: A story by Bernard.
3: In a little town, there lived a shoemaker named Marty.
10: Shoes of any kind, that's what I make. Pumps, sandals, boots, tennies, clogs. I make a wingtip that's to die for.
3: Marty's shop was a tiny room in a basement. There was only one window in the place, which gave him the eye-level view of the street.
10: What better way to see everybody's shoes?
3: Marty had always been a good man, and a devout believer in God. But as he got older, he began to think more about how he could honor and draw closer to his Heavenly Father.
10: Sure, I love shoes, but come on, they hardly compare to God. What are you thinking?
3: So each night, Marty read his Bible, then prayed earnestly that somehow, some way, he might see Jesus.
10: Now I lay me down to sleep. I pray the Lord my soul to keep. Lord, I know you don't make many physical appearances these days, but if it's possible, I sure would like to see you. Just once. Even a glimpse would be nice. Thanks.
3: One night after a particularly hard day's work, Marty was so exhausted he fell asleep in mid-prayer.
10: Now I lay me down to...
3: While he was sleeping, a voice said to him,
4: Marty, Marty, look out your window tomorrow, and you shall see me.
3: The voice faded, and Marty jerked awake.
10: Was that you, Lord? Lord? Must have been a dream, but it seems so real. Look out my window, huh? That's silly. You're a silly man, Marty. Go back to sleep.
3: Marty snuggled under the covers and soon returned to Slumberland. But next morning, he couldn't get the voice out of his mind.
10: Maybe it was real.
3: And he set about his daily tasks, looking frequently out the window, just in case.
10: What's the matter with looking? Looking hurts nothing. Well, I'm gonna miss the Lord. If he should walk down my street, give me a break.
3: It was a cold, snowy day, and as morning wore on, Marty saw the usual passers-by and people from the neighborhood, including an old soldier named Stephen who lived in a basement across the street. Marty knew Stephen traded his room for small chores.
10: Looks like he's gonna shovel the snow off the walk. Good, it needs it.
3: But Stephen only shoveled two scoops full of snow when Marty saw him stop and lean against the wall, too weak to continue. Marty felt sorry for the old soldier and called to him from his shop door.
10: Stephen, what are you doing? Come in here and warm yourself.
3: Filling two mugs with hot tea, Marty handed one to Stephen along with some crackers and cheese. Stephen devoured them hungrily.
10: Hey, slow down, Stephen. You want to make yourself sick?
11: Sorry. I haven't eaten in a while.
10: Well, there's plenty more. Take your time.
11: Thank you, Marty.
3: He took another bite and noticed Marty looking out the window.
11: Are you waiting for someone?
10: Sort of.
3: Marty sheepishly revealed his dream from the night before and told Stephen that, as silly as it seems, he's waiting for the Lord.
11: Well, I don't think it's silly at all. You go right on a-looking.
3: And with that, Stephen downed the tea in his mug, then left to continue his work, refreshed and invigorated.
10: Goodbye, Stephen!
11: Goodbye, Marty!
10: Well, at least he agrees with me. Of course, he also talks to his shovel, but hey, support is support.
0: We interrupt this story about compassion to bring you a great act of compassion.
12: Mercy! Mercy! Have mercy on a blind beggar!
13: Oh, quiet, Bartimaeus. The master doesn't have time for the likes of you.
12: Jesus, son of David, have mercy on me! Mercy, son of David, mercy!
14: Bring him here.
13: Now, what do you know? Buck up, Bartimaeus, old boy. The master wants to see you. Come on. Ah, here he is, Master, Bartimaeus the beggar.
12: Have mercy on me, son of David.
15: What do you want me to do for you?
12: My sight, Master. I want my sight.
15: Go your way. Your faith has made you whole.
12: Oh, I can see. I can see. I can see. Oh, thank you, Jesus. Thank you. Oh, thank you. Yes, I can see. I can see.
0: We now return you to your regularly scheduled programming.
16: And now it's time for...
17: Who's Got Compassion?
16: Yes, it's Who's Got Compassion, the game show where contestants pit their knowledge against one another for fabulous prizes, all to answer the question...
17: Who's Got Compassion?
16: Our contestants this time are a young man from Maple Avenue, Sam.
18: Hi.
16: And three-time returning champion, Courtney. Yeah!
18: Hi.
16: And now here's the host of Who's Got Compassion, the one, the only, Dale Martwinkle.
18: Thank you, thank you, and thank you, Dan Perdue.
19: You're welcome, Dale.
18: Welcome to the show, everyone. For those of you who may not know how we play our game, I'm going to give the contestants a series of one or two word clues about famous incidents of compassion. From those clues, they have to tell me the name of the incident, the story behind the incident, and most important, the person or persons in the story who's got compassion. Contestants, do you understand the rules?
20: We sure do.
21: Sure do.
18: Then let's get started. Here are your first set of clues. The Bible, Old Testament, river, bulrushes, basket. Yes, Courtney.
20: Baby Moses?
18: Right. And the story?
20: The children of Israel lived for many years in the land of Egypt. The Pharaoh didn't like the fact that the Hebrews had become such a large nation, so he ordered that they be made slaves.
12: Ow!
20: Then he commanded that all newborn Hebrew boys be thrown into the Nile River.
12: No! No! No!
20: But baby Moses' mother made a basket from bulrushes, waterproofed it with tar, then put Moses in it and put it in the river. One of Pharaoh's daughters saw the basket and sent a servant to fetch it. When she opened it, there was the baby. She was filled with love and took him to the palace to live as her own child.
18: So who's got compassion?
20: Pharaoh's daughter.
18: You're absolutely right. Okay, contestants, here's your next set of clues. The Bible. Yes, Sam?
20: The Good Samaritan?
18: Oh, no. I'm sorry, Sam. Although that is a very good example of compassion, it's just not the one we're looking for here.
20: Rats.
18: Let's continue on with the clues. Old Testament. A king. Yes, Sam?
20: King Saul and David? You know, when David saved his life in the cave?
18: No, sorry, Sam. That's also not what we're looking for.
20: Double rats.
18: Okay, so far we have the Bible, Old Testament, and a king. Here are the rest of the clues. Friendship, crippled, son. Yes, Courtney?
20: Is it Mephibosheth?
18: That's right!
22: Who?
20: Mephibosheth.
22: Oh!
20: See, when the shepherd David became king, the first thing he did was defeat his enemies. Then he wondered if there was anyone still living from Saul's family.
23: I wonder if there's anyone still living from Saul's family.
20: He found out that Jonathan, Saul's son and David's best friend, had a son named Mephibosheth.
22: Who?
20: Mephibosheth.
22: Oh.
20: Who was still alive, but crippled in both feet. David sent for him and gave him all the lands and property that belonged to Jonathan and Saul.
23: I hereby grant all the lands and property that belonged to Jonathan and Saul back to Mephibosheth.
20: Who?
22: Mephibosheth!
20: Oh. And from then on, he lived in the palace and ate at the king's table.
18: So, who's got compassion?
20: King David!
18: Right again!
20: Triple rat!
24: And now, back to Bernard's story about compassion.
3: Marty sat back down to work, still looking out the window periodically, hoping to see the Savior pass by. After a while, he saw a woman stop at the wall across the street. She was a stranger, poorly dressed and carrying a baby in her arms. She stood with her back to the icy wind, trying to shield her baby from the cold. Marty bounded out of his door and ran over to her.
10: Hey, you lady!
25: Sir?
10: Why are you standing out here with your baby in the cold? Come inside, for goodness sake!
3: They all went back inside Marty's shop, where he sat the young woman down by the stove.
10: You get warm while I get some food ready for you and the baby.
25: Oh, thank you, kind sir. We haven't eaten since yesterday.
3: Marty brought out some soup for the woman and porridge for the baby.
10: Get that! Dig in!
25: Oh, but my baby.
10: Don't worry, I'll feed him. I know how to handle babies. I've had kids of my own. Although they never write a call now. They're all big doctors and lawyers. And do they have time for the old man? But I'm rambling. You go ahead and eat.
3: The woman thanked God and then ate as Marty tended the baby.
10: You mind if I ask you a question?
25: Go ahead.
10: Why are you wearing summer clothes in the dead of winter? Don't you have anything warmer?
25: No, I don't. I had to pawn my coat for $5 last week.
3: Marty handed her the baby, then went to his closet and brought back an old cloak.
10: Here,
3: he said, handing it to the woman.
10: Wrap the baby in this. It'll keep him warm.
3: Marty then fished in his pocket and pulled out a $5 bill.
25: Oh, no, sir, I couldn't.
10: Yes, you can. Don't be ridiculous. What are you going to do, walk around until you freeze to death? Take it. Get your coat out of hock.
3: The woman stared at the gifts in shock, then burst into tears.
25: God bless you, sir. God bless you.
3: That said, she took the cloak and money, picked up the baby, and left.
10: Guess she's not one for long goodbyes.
25: Oh, and goodbye.
24: We interrupt Bernard's story about compassion again to bring you this word from, Bernard.
3: Okay, so far we've heard some great examples explaining what compassion is.
1: Thinkest thou those examples were better than mine? A pox upon thee for a knave!
3: Yes, but they still don't answer the questions of just why compassion is so important and why we should practice it. We'll talk about that when BTV comes back right after this.
1: Fie on thee, cuckold!
3: Oh, be quiet.
24: Zwoons.
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21: And now it's time for Did You Know?
20: Did you know that in the Bible there are several words used to describe compassion and mercy, including kindness, loving kindness, goodness, grace, favor, pity, and steadfast love?
5: No, but did you know that one meaning of the Greek word for compassion is to be moved down to the pit of your stomach? Sort of like having a gut feeling.
21: Well, you know it now, and don't you forget it!
3: We know that many great people practice compassion. That means it must be important, but why? Why should we practice compassion?
18: Let's move on to the third set of clues. These will be a little bit harder.
5: Harder?
18: Ancient Rome. A slave. A thorn. A lame paw. Friendship. Yes, Courtney.
20: Is it Androcles and the Lion?
18: Yes, and the story.
20: Androcles was a slave in Rome who ran away and hid in a cave. One day, a lion came into the cave. Androcles thought the lion would eat it. But instead, the lion limped as he walked. Androcles looked at the lion's paw and found a thorn in it. He removed the thorn, and the two became great friends. But one day, while the lion was out hunting, soldiers came to the cave and found Androcles.
1: Oi! Here he is!
20: They took him back to be torn apart by a wild beast in the arena. When they opened the arena doors, who should run in but the lion? He had been captured too! They rushed together, full of happiness at being reunited. Androcles hugged the lion, and the lion licked Androcles. And they were both spared from death.
18: So, who's got compassion?
20: Androcles and the Lion!
18: You're absolutely right!
3: That's one reason why we should have compassion. If we expect it from others, we have to give it ourselves. It's called the Golden Rule.
26: Do unto others as you would have others do unto you.
3: But is that the only reason to practice compassion, so that we can get something out of it? No, there's a much deeper and greater reason. And that reason is...
24: We interrupt Bernard's explanation about compassion to bring you the conclusion of his story about compassion.
3: Once the young woman and her baby left, Marty got back to work, glancing frequently out the window in hopes that Jesus would pass by. Soon he saw an old woman walking home from the market, pulling behind her a small wagon of groceries. In the wagon was a sack of apples.
10: Now where did she get apples in the dead of winter?
3: The woman stopped momentarily to tie her shoe, and when she did, a boy in a tattered cap sneaked up behind her, snatched an apple out of the bag, and tried to sneak away.
10: Uh-oh, I see a bad moon arising.
3: But before he could, the woman grabbed his sleeve.
10: I knew it!
3: The boy tried to escape, but the woman held on to him and knocked his cap off his head, grabbing a handful of hair in the process. Marty bolted out of his shop and ran up to the woman and the boy.
10: Hold it! Stop it! Woman, learn to forgive! Can't you both just get along?
4: I'll make him think get along! Steal from me, will you? Call the police!
5: No! Please don't arrest me! I'm the only provider for my mother and sister. Without me, they'll starve!
4: Well, that serves you and them right! You ought to be whipped for what you've done!
5: No!
10: Woman, that's the way we do things. But that's not the way God does them. If he should be whipped for stealing an apple, what should be done to us for our sins?
3: The woman took a step back as Marty continued.
10: God wants us to forgive or else we won't be forgiven. That means everyone, a thoughtless youngster most of all.
3: There was a long pause. Finally, the woman shook her head and sighed.
4: I know what you say is right and true, but youngsters are terribly spoiled these days.
10: Then we old ones have to show them better, huh?
4: Well, yes, I suppose, of course. Don't fret, child. All is forgiven.
3: She patted him on the shoulder, then started off, pulling her wagon behind her. Suddenly, the boy ran after her.
5: Wait!
3: The woman stopped.
4: Yes?
5: I'm going that way. May I pull the wagon for you?
4: Well, that would be very nice, young man. Thank you.
3: Marty watched them go, then sighed.
10: I'm getting too old for this stuff.
3: He went back to his shop, but by now the light had gone and he couldn't see well enough to continue. So he ate dinner, got into bed, read his Bible, and prayed.
10: Me again, Lord. Sorry I was so silly today for believing in a dream that I would see you and everything. You know, an old man, and sometimes we hope when we should know better. Still, it would have been nice to, well, you know, not that I'm complaining. Anyway, amen.
3: Soon he fell asleep. While he was sleeping, the voice again came to him.
8: Marty.
3: But this time, Marty answered.
10: Lord, is that you?
8: Marty.
10: I looked for you all day, Lord, but you never came. Not that I'm complaining, but what gives?
8: Martin, don't you know me? It is I.
3: Suddenly, out of the darkness stepped old Stephen, who smiled, then vanished.
9: It is I!
3: And out of the darkness stepped the young mother and her child. The mother smiled, the baby laughed, then they too vanished.
9: It is I!
3: Once again, out of the darkness stepped the old woman and the boy, who both smiled and then vanished.
9: It is I!
3: Marty looked confused.
10: Pardon me, Lord, I'm sorry, but I don't get it.
8: I was hungry and you gave me food. I was thirsty and you gave me drink. I was a stranger and you took me in, naked, and you clothed me. Inasmuch as you did this unto the least of these, my brothers, you did it unto me.

0: Did you catch it? It was right there at the end. The best reason of all for us to practice compassion. In fact, Shakespeare said it at the end of his speech.
1: I didst?
2: Yes.
1: Huh? Knew it well, did I, and well spoken twas. Just what didst I say?
0: That mercy is an attribute to God himself. An earthly power doth then show like as God's when mercy seasons justice.
1: Yes, yes, of course, but what dost it mean? The clearest man in the world I am not, as thou well knowest.
0: It simply means that when we practice compassion, it brings us closer to God. In fact, we're showing it to Jesus himself, which is only fitting since he showed us the greatest act of compassion in history, John 3:16. For God so loved the world, he gave his only begotten Son, that whoever would believe in him should not perish, but have eternal life.
3: Now that's a great reason.
0: It certainly is. Well, that's all the time we have for today. If you'll excuse me, I need to go practice some compassion. See you next time on BTV.
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5: 5 verse 14, the Apostle Paul writes that the whole Old Testament law is fulfilled in one simple phrase, "You shall love your neighbor as yourself." 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Well, that's all for this time. 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
1: Hi, this is Ben Lowell, and this is Back to the Bible Canada with Dr. John Neufeld. Well, today we're concluding our series, Amazing Promises to Dysfunctional People, with a message entitled, The Broad Mercy of God. So let's turn in our Bibles to Genesis 36, verse 1 to 42, as we join Dr. Neufeld now.
2: Now, if you've cheated and looked ahead, and you've read all of Genesis 36, you might have wondered how in the world we might say something meaningful about this chapter. You know, it's a chapter that serves as a genealogy of the descendants of Esau. So the chapter is full of names we don't recognize, and in truth, the chapter is full of names that never come up again in the rest of Scripture. And furthermore, what does the chapter really have to do with our own spiritual lives or our own understanding of God? Would it matter a lot if we'd never heard the names in this chapter, names like Lotan, Shobal, Zibeon, Anna, Dishon, Atzer, and Dishan? And yet all those names are there. Now, if you're like me, and I suspect most of my hearers are in this regard, reading through the names presented in this chapter tend to make the eyes glaze over. I mean, you might be forgiven if you simply skipped over chapter 36 and then moved right on to chapter 37, where a new section in Genesis opens up with the story of Joseph. And yet here it is, Genesis 36. You know, it's surprisingly one of the longest chapters in the book of Genesis. And why? And what's more, let me impress 2 Timothy 3:16 onto my listener. All Scripture is breathed out by God and profitable for teaching, for reproof, for correction, and for training in righteousness. Now, if you believe that, well, this has got to be a profitable chapter. So there's a reason why this chapter is included in your Bible. You might learn something about your relationship with God from this chapter, but you're really going to have to dig to get it. Okay, but that's all right. Now, allow me a little spoiler alert. We will learn two important lessons from Genesis 36. And the first lesson, well, that will be the lesson of what should become of us should we reject the grace of God. So important here. The second lesson will also be surprising. It will be this. God in Jesus has found a way to break the curse that keeps nations from the grace of God. So stick with me. There are vital lessons to be learned. But before we go there, let's dive right in. Genesis 36 verse 1 says, "These are the generations of Esau, that is Edom." Now the phrase, "these are the generations," well, that's a phrase we see quite often in Genesis. Genesis 2:4 says, "These are the generations of the heavens and the earth." Chapter 6 verse 9 says, "These are the generations of Noah." 10 verse 1 says, "These are the generations of the sons of Noah." 11:27, "These are the generations of Terah," who, by the way, is the father of Abraham. And 25 verse 12 says, "These are the generations of Ishmael." And then 25:19, "These are the generations of Isaac." So I hope you see that those words are a signal marking God's unique new dealings with a group of people and furthering God's eternal purposes. So whenever we read, "These are the generations," well, we should perk up and we should say, oh, this now is a new section in the book, and God is declaring how he's going to bring salvation into the world. Now, I'm not going to read all of Genesis 36, but if we did, and if we read it carefully, we would notice that the chapter is divided into two halves, even though the two halves are of unequal length. The first half is verses 1 to 8, and the second goes from verse 9 all the way to 42. The first half is a one-generation genealogy of Esau, and it represents his life while he was living in Canaan. And that's very important. The second half actually represents the information from the first half, but it moves the genealogical record of Esau now not in Canaan, but in Seir, the land he conquers. The second section can be divided into five major subsections, and these subsections focus on the early historical development of Edom as a nation. Now, I'm not going to go into detail, as I've said, although it's tempting to do so, but I want you to notice something that's actually surprising. Bruce Waltke, in his excellent commentary on Genesis, points out that Moses put the list together in such a way as to show that Esau had 12 grandsons making 12 tribes. So for Waltke, the 12 tribes of Esau or of Edom and their conquest of the Horite

0: king, the Edomites had developed as a nation far more quickly than Israel, and they had had numerous kings. So why is that a controversial verse? Well, as has been said, if Moses wrote the book of Genesis, how could we talk about a time before any king reigned in Israel, given that at the time of Moses, there had been no king in Israel? And so at least for liberal scholars, this is proof positive that the Old Testament is a book that was constantly being edited. The argument goes like this, that sometime after the time of David, editors went through the book of Genesis and they made changes. They corrected the language. They brought things up to date. So at least so the argument goes, they may have done this multiple times in history. Now, if that's true, well, we'd be hard-pressed to say that the Bible was given through the mouth of the prophets. Well, instead, it would look like the Bible was given through the mouths of countless editors and correctors of the text. So I hope you can see that would present us with a problem. Then the Bible is not the word of the prophets who spoke for God. Instead, it's the work of editing committees in some back room somewhere, frequently changing the text. And that would mean that we don't actually know what happened in real history. We only know what the editors wanted us to think. Now, is that true? And if not, still, how can Moses say this all happened before Israel had a king? But a little reflection would tell us that Moses would have written exactly that. Look forward in the writings of Moses to the book of Deuteronomy, chapter 17, 14 to 15. It says, "When you come to the land that the Lord your God is giving you, and you possess it and dwell in it, and then say, 'I will set a king over me like the nations that are around me,' you may indeed set a king over you whom the Lord your God will choose. One from among your brothers you shall set as a king over you. You may not put a foreigner over you who is not your brother." That's to say, look, Moses himself made provisions for a king to be chosen in the future. And then look forward in the same chapter to verses 18 and 19. There Moses writes, "And when he sits on the throne of his kingdom, he shall write for himself a copy of this law approved by the Levitical priests, and it shall be with him, and he shall read it all the days of his life, that he may learn to fear the Lord his God by keeping all the words of this law and these statutes and doing them." So I hope you see that Moses anticipated the day when Israel would have a king. And so it's no surprise to us then that when he writes Genesis, that he can speak of a day when Israel had no king, given that he knew by revelation that that day would arrive. And so it's not surprising to me to read Moses say this was before Israel had a king. Now, we don't have to invent theories about, you know, non-existent editors who later changed the text. And if you allow me to digress even further, it is so important when we read the Bible to resist the vain theories of liberal theologians who would make the Bible into a heavily redacted and edited book. All the archaeological finds of biblical manuscripts tell us that we can rely on the text that's before us. In the case of Isaiah, for instance, we find that Isaiah was not edited. We have every reason for believing that the Bible is exactly as it appears to be. The Bible is a divine book given to us by the prophets and by the apostles, and not a book given by the editors and the theories of liberal theologians. Well, furthermore, the Bible presents us with truths before they actually happen. Listen to Isaiah 44, verse 7. God is speaking, and he says, "Who is like me? Let him proclaim it. Let him declare and set it before me, since I appointed an ancient people. Let them declare what is to come and what will happen." In other words, the God of the Bible says, look, I'm the God who will tell you of what is to come before it actually comes. And that's exactly what we have here in the passage before us. Moses is telling us that not only has he made provision for a king, and that the king who is to come must make a copy of the law and keep it with him, but furthermore, it's easy for him to say, as the nation of Edom is developing, that Israel at that point in time is not reigned by a king, but that the king to come will actually rule over all the land of Edom.
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1: Let's get back to the extensive genealogy of Edom in Genesis 36. You know, up till now, we've noticed that the chapter is in two halves and that the first half is the beginning of Esau's family while he's in Canaan. So let's read verses 2 and 3. It says, Esau took his wives from the Canaanites, Adah, the daughter of Elon the Hittite, Oholibamah, the daughter of Anah, the daughter of Zibeon the Hivite, and Basemath, Ishmael's daughter, the sister of Nebaoth. Now, we've already learned about this debacle earlier in our study of Isaac's dysfunctional family. Esau, rather than taking a wife who would share in the blessings of the Abrahamic covenant, began to marry the local women, women who are deeply involved in idolatry and in sexualized fertility cults. See, our Bible tells us that this decision caused grief for Isaac and Rebekah. Those were Esau's parents. What we now have in Genesis 32 is a genealogy that came from that decision. Now here we see the contrast of two brothers. Esau is cut off from the covenant line of blessing by marrying Canaanite wives. Later on in Deuteronomy 7 verse 3, Moses would write, "You shall not intermarry with them, giving your daughters to their sons or taking their daughters for your sons." See, Isaac and Rebekah, Esau's mom and dad, knew that and tried to convince their son otherwise. But Esau was determined to go his own way. You know, years ago, I did a funeral for a man who had taken his own life, and it was a life that was lived in despair, in which he left behind a wife and very young children. Now, in the process of doing the funeral, I met the dead man's father. He had, as a youth, turned from God, and he lived his own life. And he had no idea of the despair that would follow from his youthful decision. Well, neither did Esau. Genesis 36 is that story. Now, the second part of Genesis 36, that is from verse 9 and going forward, begins with the words, "These are the generations of Esau, the father of the Edomites, in the hill country of Seir." And so our genealogy moves us from Esau's disastrous intermarriage with the people of the land to his desertion of the promised land, the land of Canaan, for the land of the Horites, a land that he will conquer and claim as his own. And so we see that Esau has cut himself off from the covenant line of blessing, first by the wives he chose, and then second, by the promised land which he deserted. Now here we might wonder, what else could he have done? Did the blessing not go to his brother? Was it not stolen from him? Yeah, well, it was, but what should he have done? Now, it is true that Esau and Jacob could not have lived together. They had too many possessions, and yet Esau could have gone to the north of Canaan. There was plenty of room for him there. If he had stayed there, it is true that Jacob would have ruled over him, but it might have been a benevolent reign. And it might have been that his children could have lived under the covenant blessings of his brother. Instead, from this genealogy, we see the contrast between Israel and Edom. See, Esau's children are born in Canaan and they leave. In contrast, Jacob's children are born in exile, and they, by faith, possess the land of promise. Don't you see? It's all where you put your hope. Will it be in the promised land, the land that God gives to his children, or will it be in other places, the land that your soul desires? You see, the same story is being replayed hundreds of times today. One person will, for the sake of Christ, abandon this world and cling to the promises of God. And another person might even be born into a believing home and then abandon that for the sake of what the world offers. And Esau's genealogy represents that second scenario. Indeed, with that as a background, we can trace how this works out in the Bible. So I'm reading Numbers 24, verses 17 and 18, and it says, "A star shall come out of Jacob, and a scepter shall rise out of Israel. It shall crush the forehead of Moab and break down all the sons of Sheth." And then it adds, "Edom shall be dispossessed, Seir also." That's the long-term story of Edom. It wouldn't be a story of blessing. It would eventually end in disaster. Now, by the time of King David, he would conquer the Edomites. And we also know from history that even though the Edomites continued to exist in a very small way at the time of Christ, indeed, they're even mentioned by the early church fathers, we also know that a short time after that, they simply ceased to exist as a nation. I mean, you can go and visit the nation of Jordan today and see the historic territory of Edom, but you'll find no Edomites there. They simply ceased to exist as a people. They were dispossessed. And so Edom's genealogy eventually leads into a cul-de-sac. And what do we learn? Well, there is no future for the one who abandons his God. Proverbs 14, verse 12 says, "There is a way that seems right to a man, but its end is the way of death." Now, I might end this section by simply making our point, abandon the covenant. God's going to abandon you. But that's not the only lesson we learn. Let's go back to the earlier days. You know, Moses, if you remember, gave Israel a command, and it's found in Deuteronomy 23, verse 7. It says, "You shall not abhor an Edomite, for he is your brother." And then much later, all the way to the time of Amos the prophet. You know, in Amos' days, great enemies had encircled Israel, but Amos sees beyond the present crisis of his day to the fulfillment of God's purposes at the end of time. And then speaking by the Spirit of God, well, listen to what Amos will say that will happen in the end of days. I'm reading Amos chapter 9, verses 11 to 12. It says, "In that day I will raise up the booth of David that is fallen, and repair its breaches, and raise up its ruins, and rebuild it as in the days of old, that they may possess the remnant of Edom, and all the nations who are called by my name, declares the Lord who does this." Now, in other words, Amos sees that after the kingdom of David falls, that God will raise up a great king to sit on David's throne, and when this king does that, he'll not just rebuild the fallen tent of Israel, but he'll also possess the kingdom of Edom. And this great king will not only make Israel his nation, he will also include Edom as his own. It's an amazing promise. But how does it happen? I mean, if Edom has gone out of existence, how will Jesus, upon his return, make Edom his own? Well, Acts chapter 15 is a very important passage in our Bible. It's a chapter fraught with controversy. Paul has just come back from his first missionary journey, and he's seen Gentiles come to Christ, and he's baptized them, even though they'd not been circumcised according to the law of Moses. Well, the church meets in Jerusalem to find out what God has to say about all of that. At one point in their discussion, James gets up to speak. He quotes from the prophecy of Amos, the one concerning Edom, but he changes it slightly. So let me read to you what James says in Acts 15, verses 15 to 18. It says, "And with this the word of the prophets agree, just as it is written, 'After this I will return, and I will rebuild the tent of David that has fallen. I will rebuild its ruins, and I will restore it, that the remnant of mankind may seek the Lord.'" Now, if you're listening closely, you can see that James changes just one word in the prophecy of Amos. Amos said that the Messiah would possess the remnant of Edom, and then James, quoting that, says that he will possess the remnant of mankind. Well, how can James just say that? Well, the answer requires a bit of an understanding of the Hebrew language. Written Hebrew only has consonants, it actually doesn't have vowels, and for that reason, the actual spelling of Edom and the spelling of Adam is exactly the same. Now, hang in with me, and I'm going to show you something remarkable. In Hebrew, Adam might refer to the actual person, or it might refer to the entire human race. You know, when the ancient Hebrews wanted to speak about humanity, they simply said Adam. That's because they understood the human race to be the sons and daughters of Adam. Now back to James and his explanation of the Gentile mission. You know, James knows that Amos promises that Christ will save some of the remnant of Edom, but for him, That's simply a representative of saving all the remnant of Adam. And that's the hope of Genesis 25 to 36. These chapters are a story of people who make all the wrong choices. And by all indications, they should have no part at all in the kingdom of the Messiah. Esau should be excluded. Unlike Jacob, he has no covenant with God. He's already made his own bed. All that's left now, as they say, just lie in it. But the story of Jesus, the story that the entire book of Genesis points forward to, is the coming of the seed of the woman, the fulfillment of the promise of Abraham. And it turns out that the promise of Abraham is so much larger than the history of Israel. It's not just the story of God sending his son to save Israel, but it's the story of God sending his son to save the remnant of Edom. And as James reminds us, the remnant of mankind. Hey, take hope, child of God. Have you blown everything? God has made amazing promises to dysfunctional people.
0: You know, John, sometimes I wonder, but I'd have to say there's something remarkable about the genealogies in the sense that here we have such order. They're so specific. It says so much about the Word of God, doesn't it?
1: Yeah, the Word of God is given in a historical context with real people, and God is interested in those real people. I mean, it does, I know, cloud our eyes once in a while to read these things, but maybe that's just a function of our culture. I mean, Ben, I remember giving a New Testament to a Sikh man. He opened it up to Matthew, and he started to read the genealogy. He was fascinated with it and read every word with interest. I mean, that's the kind of an interest that the Bible gives in real people.
0: Thanks so much, John. And thanks for joining us for this series. And remember to join us again next week right here on Back to the Bible Canada, where we teach the Bible.

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2: Today's topic, inventions we didn't ask for. First up, a tiny umbrella you can clip to your smartphone. It's called an Insta-parasol. You try to say it. Apparently, no one should ever have to come in out of the rain to talk on the phone. Then there are water-detecting sensors that automatically wipe raindrops off your sunglasses, which raises a question. Why are you wearing sunglasses in the rain? And there's the butter stick, a gadget that turns a block of butter into something resembling lip balm, allowing you to roll it directly onto your toast. Beautiful. The latest invention I didn't ask for is artificial intelligence. To be fair, some of it is amazing. It's already accelerating medical breakthroughs, new drugs and treatments. I've always wanted to take my kids and grandkids to Hawaii, so I uploaded a family photo, asked AI to put us in Hawaiian shirts and drop us onto Waikiki Beach, and voila, there we were. I saved about $68,000. When my grandson Judah was sick, I cheered him up with a picture of the two of us riding a dragon. We looked magnificent. But if I'm honest, AI also makes me nervous. Security systems can identify people by their heartbeat from hundreds of meters away. AI used to belong in science fiction movies. Now it writes emails, creates artwork, summarizes meetings, and helps students write essays on books they may or may not have actually read. Need a resume, financial report, wedding toast? AI can help. Sometimes I wonder if this was the plan all along. I've seen enough movies to know that it never ends well for the Earthlings. In all seriousness, though, many are uneasy. Jobs are being lost. Entire industries are shifting. Authors like me make a living with our minds. And now, many books are being written by AI, which is programmed from millions of human-written texts. And if AI learns manners from Facebook comments, civilization needs to brace itself. For the record, this program is written entirely by humans. Ask my wife. My last book required 6 months of staring at a blinking cursor, just as my ancestors intended. One scientist called the human brain the most remarkable instrument in the universe. I agree. It is a gift from God. We were created in part to create. Few things bring me more joy than seeing an idea become a story, a book, or a talk that encourages others. May we never outsource all our creativity. Do you ever wonder where all this is headed? I do. Yet, whenever I start worrying, I remember that God is not pacing heaven saying, "Oh dear, I didn't see AI coming." Nothing catches him by surprise. God is already using this technology for good. Hundreds of millions of people still do not have access to the Bible in their own language. Translating scripture has traditionally taken decades. Today, AI-assisted tools are helping translators complete projects in a fraction of the time, while human scholars continue to ensure theological accuracy. We've faced uncertain times before, and none of us knows what a day may bring forth. But when I get uneasy about the days to come, I'm reminded that our future is as secure as the promises of God. The one who sees beyond today knows what's best for you and me. Remember, no machine can replace the God who made us, loves us, guides us, and holds our future securely in his hands. Besides, if machines ever do take over the world, they'll probably begin by inventing a self-buttering piece of toast, protected by a tiny umbrella.
1: Dad jokes, encouragement, biblical truth? What more could you want? If you're enjoying what you're hearing on Laugh Again, we encourage you to share with a friend. The vehicle of laughter and stories of shared struggles open the door for the gospel to be welcomed into heavy hearts in need of the hope of Jesus. So go ahead and share Laugh Again today. It might just leave an impact deeper than you could ever imagine. Laugh Again. Truth bringing laughter to life.
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0: 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A reminder that these shows continue to air because of your support. 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Sing to God. Lift up a song to Him. 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
1: God has caused us to be born again unto a living hope, and that hope is that we will receive an eternal inheritance. The inheritance can never perish. The inheritance can never be defiled, and we can never be disqualified, for we are protected by the power of God.
2: Welcome to Grace to You with the Bible teaching of John MacArthur. I'm your host, Phil Johnson. Here's a question for you. Is it possible to grieve and yet at the same time rejoice? Another way to ask it is, can you find joy even in the midst of terrible circumstances? Well, if you're a Christian, if you've repented and received forgiveness and confessed Jesus Christ as Lord, then the answer to that question is yes, you can. But practically speaking, how does that work? John MacArthur will help make that clear today, giving you a fresh appreciation for God's redeeming work and showing you how to live with abiding joy. So take your Bible, if you're able, and turn to 1 Peter. Here's John to continue his study, Our Great Salvation.
1: 1 Peter chapter 1, we're looking at verses 6 through 9 in this wonderful epistle. He mentions salvation in verse 5, a salvation ready to be revealed in the last time. In verse 9, the salvation of your souls. In verse 10, as to this salvation, the prophets have made careful search. Three times, from verse 5 to 10, he uses the word salvation. Salvation, then, is an element in Peter's theme. You will notice also in verse 6 that he talks about joy. In this you greatly rejoice. In verse 8 at the end, he says, you greatly rejoice with joy inexpressible and full of glory. Now, what I would conclude just very simply from that is that Peter has in mind here that we would not only understand salvation, but its implication, namely joy. Salvation, joy, is on Peter's heart in this passage. It's fitting because it's reflective of what Peter knows about the revelation of God. The psalmist, for example, in Psalm 4:7, says God put gladness in his heart. Isaiah, writing in chapter 35, verse 10, said that the ransomed of the Lord will come with joyful shouting, with everlasting joy. He also said in chapter 61 that Christ was coming to give the oil of gladness. And he spoke for all the redeemed in verse 10 of that same chapter when he said, I will rejoice greatly in the Lord, for he hath clothed me with the garments of salvation. You also remember that when the angels announced the birth of Christ, they said that there was a Savior coming, and that his coming was bringing good news of great joy, Luke 2:10. Joy and salvation were linked by the Apostle Paul. He wrote that the Thessalonians had received the gospel message with joy, 1 Thessalonians 1:6. Now, the sum of all of that is simply to remind us that joy is a result of God's gift of salvation. And all of us who are saved should experience that joy. That's why Paul exhorted the Christians in 1 Thessalonians 5:16 with these familiar words, rejoice always. To the Philippians he said, rejoice always, and again I say rejoice. Why? Because joy and rejoicing is an element within the saving work of God. And when, however, sin comes into a believer's life, joy will depart. And David expressed that, didn't he, in Psalm 51:12, when coming out of the terrible sin of adultery and murder, he cried out to God and said, restore unto me the joy of thy salvation. Joy is an element of salvation. It can be forfeited by sin, at which point we are to be exhorted to experience again the joy that God has provided for us. Salvation, then, has built-in joy that every believer should experience constantly. Now, the question that comes to our minds is, how do we experience that joy? How do we capture that joy? Let's face it, most of us are not all the time filled with joy. We're not all the time experiencing rejoicing. What then is it that restores that joy? What is it that motivates that joy? What is it that captures that joy? What is it that discovers that joy? Well, that's exactly what we're going to find out from Peter in verses 6 through 9. Before we look at those verses specifically, be reminded that it's important for Peter to bring up the subject of joy because his readers need so much to be reminded of it. They're in a very difficult situation. They were being slandered as evildoers. In verse 19, the implication is that they were literally having to suffer unjustly, and Peter says, bear up under this unjust suffering. In verse 20, it says they were being harshly treated and called upon to endure it with patience. In verse 21, he says to them, you've even been called for this purpose. Christ also suffered for you, leaving you an example for you to follow in his steps. He suffered, and you will suffer as well. In chapter 3, verse 9, he says, don't return evil for evil or insult for insult, but giving a blessing instead. The implication is they were doing evil to these Christians. They were insulting these Christians. They were not to retaliate. Verse 14 says, you are suffering for the sake of righteousness, and thus you are blessed. And he goes on to remind them to give a defense for the faith and the hope that is in them, and sanctify the Lord God in their hearts, and if need be, in verse 17, suffer for doing what is right rather than what is wrong. Chapter 4, verse 1, since Christ has suffered in the flesh, arm yourselves also with the same purpose. Chapter 4, verse 12, don't be surprised at the fiery ordeal among you, which comes upon you for your testing, as though some strange thing were happening to you. To the degree you share the sufferings of Christ, keep on rejoicing, so that at the revelation of his glory you may rejoice with exaltation. Verse 14 tells us they were reviled for the name of Christ. They were suffering, verse 16 says, as a Christian, and were not to be ashamed, but to glorify the name of the Lord. And verse 19 says that if you suffer, commit yourselves to God. Chapter 5, verse 10 says, after you've suffered for a while, God will perfect, confirm, strengthen, and establish you. Now, all of those verses let us know in no uncertain terms that they were in a very, very difficult time. It was a time that easily could rob them of their joy. And that is why Peter ties joy in to their salvation, reminding them of the blessedness of knowing God through Christ, and that they should know joy in spite of all of that. They're facing difficulties that in no sense should diminish their joy. Now let's look at verse 6 through 9, and you listen as I read. In this you greatly rejoice, even though now for a little while, if necessary, you've been distressed by various trials, that the proof of your faith, being more precious than gold which is perishable, even though tested by fire, may be found to result in praise and glory and honor at the revelation of Jesus Christ. And though you have not seen him, you love him. And though you do not see him now, but believe in him, you greatly rejoice with joy inexpressible and full of glory, obtaining as the outcome of your faith the salvation of your souls. That is a rich, marvelous, profound statement. And it opens up to us this whole matter of joy. Peter really answers the question here implicitly that we asked earlier, What do believers in the midst of trouble need to focus on to regain their joy? Where do I go to find my joy when my circumstances aren't all I would like them to be? Just in general, did you notice as I read that joy is connected to that sort of holy and familiar triumvirate of faith, hope, and love, all three of which are referred to in this section? You see, joy is not a shallow, brief emotion. It is something very deep, something tied to faith, something tied to hope, and something tied to love. Joy does not come cheaply. It comes at great expense to God. He lays up the treasure of joy in heaven through the sacrifice of Christ. He provides that joy through all our trials by the ministry of the Spirit of God. And so the expense to the Father was to give us the Son and the Spirit in order that we might experience joy. Joy is produced by things that are much deeper than the things that produce happiness. Positive circumstances produce happiness. A positive relationship with the living God through Christ produces joy. Happiness comes from positive events. Joy comes from a deep down confidence that your life is hid with Christ in God. Joy is connected with salvation. So you say, well, John, where do I look at my salvation to get that joy, to discover that joy, to focus on that joy, to capture that joy? Peter tells us five things, five points of contact to rediscover your joy. I don't know where you are in your Christian life, but if you're not rejoicing always, if you're not rejoicing always in the Lord, if you don't have that deep down sense of peace and satisfaction, that glowing heart, that burning, exhilarating thrill in your life, no matter what the circumstances are, you need to get your joy back. And Peter gives us five perspectives. Your joy is going to come from deep within. It's not related to your circumstances. It's not related to what you're experiencing in one sense. In another, I'll show you that it is. It comes from confidence in certain things. The first one, it comes from confidence in, one, a protected inheritance. A protected inheritance. This is the first great verity that brings salvation joy. Notice verse 6. In this you greatly rejoice. That word greatly rejoice is a very, very expressive term. Jesus uses it in Matthew 5:12 in the Beatitudes, and it's translated in the Authorized Version, be exceedingly glad. Peter uses it three times, and Paul never uses it. It is a much stronger word than the word to rejoice, kairo, much stronger. It means to be exceedingly glad, to be superabundantly happy in the profound sense, not in the circumstantial sense. And so he calls for great rejoicing. The word is always used of spiritual joy, never temporal joy. It's always used of joy that comes from a relationship with God, never used of joy that comes from a relationship with anybody else. And since it's in the present middle voice in the Greek, it has the idea of a continual, exuberant joy and gladness. You could translate it, be jubilant, be exuberantly glad. And so he calls for great rejoicing. Over what? In this, he says, you greatly rejoice. What does this refer to? We have to go back to verses 3-5. Blessed be the God and Father of our Lord Jesus Christ, who according to his great mercy has caused us to be born again to a living hope through the resurrection of Jesus Christ from the dead, to obtain an inheritance which is imperishable and undefiled and will not fade away, reserved in heaven for you, who are, here it is, protected by the power of God through faith for a salvation ready to be revealed in the last time. We studied that. And we said that Peter here is talking about a protected inheritance that every one of us in Christ have with God. God, through His mercy, has caused us to be born again unto a living hope, and that is a hope that ever lives. And that hope is that we will receive an eternal inheritance. The inheritance can never perish. The inheritance can never be defiled. The inheritance can never fade away. And we can never be disqualified, for we are protected by the power of God. So we have a protected, eternal inheritance. In this, he says, you are jubilant. Where are you looking for your joy? That's the question. Are you looking for your joy in your circumstances? It isn't there. Circumstances will betray you. But if you recognize that your joy can be found in your protected inheritance, nothing can touch that. The marvelous promise of God to every believer is that we have an eternal, imperishable, undefiled, unfading inheritance, which is our ultimate glorification in final salvation. It is presently reserved for us, securely held in heaven until the last time when we see Jesus face to face. That glorious eternity which God the Father, by mercy, has granted to us through the new birth is the hope that fills our hearts. In this you rejoice. Beloved, get your eyes off this world. Quit looking for your satisfaction here. It's your eternal glory in heaven that is the focus. Paul said it, set your affections on things what? Above, Colossians 3, not on things on the earth. You have the promise of a full and eternal salvation reserved for you in the safest place in the universe, the holy heaven of God. Nothing can happen to it, and nothing can happen to you. What a source of joy to realize that our full inheritance is waiting for us, that we are secure. Nothing can ever alter that, and we await that inevitable moment when we receive the inheritance. That is cause for joy. Cause for joy. There was a moment in the New Testament when that joy perhaps was elusive, that joy of a protected inheritance. In John 16, you remember Jesus talking to the disciples? He said, a little while and you'll not see me. Again a little while and you will see me. Truly, truly, I say to you, you will weep and lament, but the world will rejoice. Why? Because I'll be dead, I'll be gone, and you'll weep and the world will rejoice. You'll be sorrowful, and then he said, but your sorrow will be turned to what? To joy. Whenever a woman is in travail, she has sorrow because her hour has come. But when she gives birth to the child, she remembers the anguish no more for joy that a child has been born into the world. Therefore, you too now have sorrow, but I will see you again, and your heart will rejoice, and no one takes your joy away from you. There was a dark hour, the time when Jesus was in the grave. And joy was really elusive because the promised inheritance hadn't yet really been verified. It was fine for Jesus to say, I'm going to prepare a place for you, and I'm going to come again and take you to be with myself. But when he was dead in the ground, it was a little hard to hold on to that. And there was a moment of sorrow. But when Jesus burst out of the tomb and saw those disciples, their sorrow was turned to joy. Because the promise of life after death for them seemed more believable since Christ had conquered death himself. And there was even more implied in that text in John 16. I believe Jesus was even going beyond his resurrection and talking about the coming of the Spirit. There was still a time of difficulty, even when Jesus rose from the dead, when the disciples were struggling in their hearts with all that was going on because they had not yet received the resident Holy Spirit. And then Jesus said, I'm going to go away and send you the Spirit, and the Spirit will take up residence in your life. And the Spirit is the source of joy. For Galatians 5 says the fruit of the Spirit is love, joy. Jesus had both in mind, no doubt, when he said your sorrow will come, but your sorrow will turn to joy. You'll weep for a while, but then your weeping will turn to joy, which no one will ever take from you, because it is joy based on the resurrection, joy based on the coming of the Spirit. For one brief moment in time, the promises of God through Christ to his own seemed elusive, and the joy seemed absent. But when the resurrection came, and soon after the Holy Spirit came, the joy of future inheritance came to life. And no one will ever take it away again. Never again. That's why Paul in Romans 5:2 says, we rejoice in the hope of the glory of God. That's why he says in Romans chapter 12, in verse 12, rejoicing in hope. Because his hope is in the resurrection. And his hope is generated by the indwelling Holy Spirit, who is, mark it, the guarantee of our protected inheritance. In Ephesians chapter 1, a wonderful portion of Scripture, verse 12 says that we have hope in Christ. And then in verse 13, it talks about the message, the gospel of salvation, and having believed, you were sealed in him with the Holy Spirit of promise. Listen to this. Who is given as a pledge of our inheritance. The Spirit of God is the down payment on your protected inheritance. He is the arabon. Paul uses that word. It means engagement ring, to verify that the wedding will really come off. You can rejoice, beloved, at your glorious inheritance. Kept for you, and you being kept for it. And nothing can ever steal your joy, because that joy is built on a historical fact, the resurrection of Christ. It is built on a present experience, the indwelling power and presence of the Spirit of God. That's joy. And that's joy over a protected inheritance. Now, if you're going through trials in life, instead of looking at this mundane temporal world with all of its problems, you need to look at your protected eternal inheritance. If you're having trouble with that, get the series on heaven and go over it again. Now, I'm not talking about pumping up emotion. You understand that? I'm not talking about something artificial, facetious, or insincere. I'm not asking you to pretend to have a joy that isn't real. I don't think you can manufacture joy. I don't want you to deny pain. I'm not asking you to deny suffering. I'm not asking you to deny sorrow or deny trouble. It's not going to go away, but I am saying decide which way you're going to look. You look out in life of a window. You're like a train. Imagine a train passing through the mountains. We've all had that experience, most of us. And on this side of the train, and it's a train with a lot of windows to see. Maybe you're up in the observation car. And on this side is a high mountain, and you're running very close to it, and all you can see is dark shadow. On the other side, magnificent valleys and meadows and streams and lakes are in your vision, stretching as far as your eye can see. What are you going to look at? Well, some people in life just choose to stare at the dark mountain. That's their perspective. On the other hand, if you want to rejoice, look at your new life, your new hope, your new wealth, your security in Christ. And undoubtedly, the reason that so many Christians are miserable, weighed down with burdens and guilt and unfulfilled aspirations and broken resolutions, is because they don't look at their glorious, protected, eternal inheritance. Your joy, now listen carefully, must be in great part the joy of anticipation. The joy of anticipation. And that's valid. Hey, you live with the joy of anticipation in a temporal sense. You get all pumped up months and months and months before you go on vacation. Usually the anticipation is better than the actuality. You're about 3 days into your vacation and you're saying to yourself, why am I spending all this money? In this case, reality will far exceed anticipation. But anticipation is enough to give you joy. Let's pray together. Thank you, Father, for the rich testimony of Peter, who certainly could have been accused of being a crackers and cheese believer himself, seemingly never able to cash in on what was already his by right because his faith was weak. Thank you for the testimony in his own heart of how his faith was strengthened by the resurrection and the coming of the Spirit. Lord, help us who are so prone to weakness, so prone to spiritual smallness, so prone to the ridiculousness of not taking advantage of the joy you've given to us. Help us to live in the light of a protected inheritance and a proven faith. Help us to rejoice in the life to come because it is an escape from trials into eternal glory, and help us to rejoice in the midst of trials because they prove our faith and we can go on our way rejoicing, knowing confidently that we have a faith that stands. May we know joy in all its fullness, that we might be a testimony to the grace of Christ, whose joy it is that we have received. For he said, "My joy I give you." Thank you, Father, for the joy of the Lord, which is indeed our strength. We pray in Christ's name. Amen.
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1: Catastrophic. It's really the only word to describe the shocking videos of the aftermath and the people overwhelmed by the floodwaters in Nepal. Already the deaths of over 350 people confirmed and more than 1,000 still missing.

The violent torrent of water and mud came from high in the Himalayas, where a segment of a glacier broke off and crashed into a valley, which then turned a tranquil scene into a death trap. It triggered a devastating release of water, mud, and rock, one Earth scientist describing the scale of the event as apocalyptic. And yet, among the images of destruction are photos of neighbors and emergency workers wading into the wreckage and carrying victims to safety. Yes, it's tragic, and it may seem apocalyptic, but there is a day of destruction coming from which there will be no escape unless by faith you belong to Jesus Christ. He alone is our hope. Welcome to Haven Today. I'm David Wolin, sharing the great story that's all about Jesus. Today we're wrapping up what's been a wonderful two-week series called Born Again, The Message of the Great Awakening. It's been a two-pronged series. One prong was telling the story of the Great Awakening through the life of George Whitefield. He's one of those larger-than-life people in the history of the church, but it is no exaggeration. His remarkable, unusual voice, combined with a deep faith and a powerful preaching of the gospel, God used that to bring hundreds of thousands of people to faith in Christ, and it's an amazing story. The other prong was a closer look at the core message preached by so many during the Great Awakening, including George Whitefield, of course, and they were confronting the cultural, nominal faith that had become so prevalent during their day. Those who were holding to the Enlightenment deism, also those who were simply living faithless, carnal lives and resisting the gospel, the message was for all. It didn't really matter. The call of the gospel was the same, that we must be born again by faith in Jesus Christ, his life, his death, his resurrection. And so in the program today, I just want to circle back and I want to highlight some of the top takeaways from both aspects, both prongs in this series. And together we'll join our hearts and ask the Lord to come and do this again in our world and in us. And now today, I just want to ask you as a listener, if this ministry has been encouraging you in your walk, would you make a gift of ministry support? And when you do, we'd love to send you A Great Awakening on DVD. The number to call is 865-HAVEN, 865-HAVEN, or online, haventoday.org, haventoday.org. And speaking of the message of the gospel, I can't think of a single song that proclaims it better than this.

In Christ Alone. That was Keith and Kristen Getty, joined by Allison Krauss. This is Haven Today. I'm David Wolin. How far back does your memory go? For me, my earliest memory is the day of my third birthday party, but all I can remember is getting dressed for the party. That's it. What about you? I'm guessing something similar, because there is apparently a near universal phenomenon called childhood amnesia. Now, of course, we all know there was a time in our lives when we were tiny newborns. We learned to crawl and walk and talk. But the funny thing is, as adults, it's nearly impossible to retrieve a single memory from those first few years. Experts say between the ages of 3 and 6, we start to store snapshot memories without much detail or context. It's not until age 7 that we begin to store long-term detailed memories. Well, I've been thinking about that in the context of what Christian believers and the church at large can recall today, if you will, in our collective memory. There are some events in more recent history that likely loom large for us, but other events farther back in time, even though they were more significant in terms of reshaping the world that we live in, and yet they may feel less important to us today simply because we don't remember. And it's no longer a fresh memory for the church. That is partly why I was so motivated to do this series on Haven Today, focusing on both the events and the core message of the Great Awakening, which took place in the first half of the 1700s. In fact, it's almost exactly 300 years ago that it happened, and the impact was massive. Evangelical Christians today, globally, can in a very significant way trace our roots back to what happened then. For instance, using mass media to help share the gospel with as many people as possible, or the importance of stressing that what Jesus said to Nicodemus, that unless you are born again, you cannot see the kingdom of God, and therefore urging people to respond and trust in Christ alone for salvation. And then with the Great Awakening, the sheer size and scope of it gave a new category to the church of how God can and does move to advance his kingdom in this world. And so, throughout this two-part series, which wraps up today, we've given our attention to the life of the great evangelist of the Great Awakening, George Whitefield. And we've also focused on the central message that accompanied the Great Revival, namely the necessity of the new birth, of being born again. But still, some may be wondering, why does this matter today? That's old. That's history. The world is different now. Well, I beg to differ. Circling back to what I've said earlier in this series, revival is not simply a thing of the past. It is happening in different parts of the world right now. Parts of the Middle East, Iran in particular, also spots across the global South. But, you know, I think there is a deep desire, a majority consensus even, that in our part of the world, with the deteriorating culture around us, the fears surrounding the super rapid acceleration of AI and a host of other concerns, our world desperately needs a new work of the Spirit of God. We need a revival and renewal to revitalize the witness of the church in the Western world, and to rekindle in us a desire to see the lost come to Christ and to be born again. I think many, many Christian believers today would agree with that. But I've also known a number of people who would say, and they've told me this directly, actually, that in their view, church history is not all that important. In fact, it might even be a distraction, because the only thing a Christian really needs to know

0: is found in the Bible. Well, here's my response to that. Yes, it's vital to have a high view of Scripture, and here at Haven, we do. It's our strong conviction that God's Word is totally sufficient and fully authoritative, full stop. Paul says to Timothy, Scripture is able to make you wise for salvation through faith in Christ Jesus. All Scripture is breathed out by God and profitable for teaching, for reproof, for correction, for training in righteousness, that the man of God may be complete, equipped for every good work. And 2 Peter chapter 1, his divine power has granted to us all things that pertain to life and godliness through the knowledge of him who has called us to his own glory and excellence. And we say yes and amen. And it is in this way and through these means, through history, the Lord has been at work in his church since Pentecost in Acts chapter 2. And so I'd say it would be the height of arrogance to think that what our God has done in history is unimportant for us to know and learn from today. There is so much to learn. At times, if we do learn, we will find that what took place in centuries past may be precisely the reference point that we need to understand the times that we live in and to discern what it would look like to faithfully seek and serve the Lord in the midst of the troubling days we live in now. And these are troubling days, aren't they? But maybe that's exactly what the church needs, to be troubled out of complacency, to have a renewed desperation to pray in a way that we have not for a long time. And so perhaps, maybe even in a little way, this series on Haven today has helped to rekindle in you a desire for the Lord to bring revival again. I hope so. I pray so. And to that end, I hope you'll be joining me in praying, Lord, please do it again. Bring revival again. Bring renewal again. And let it start with me. Do it in my own heart. Bring a deeper dependence upon you, Lord Jesus, a renewed pursuit of obedience from the heart as I grow in your word, that my heart for the lost would grow and come more to reflect your heart, the good shepherd who goes out looking for the lost sheep. What if that were our fervent prayer? Not every revival in history, though, looks exactly the same. And yet, there are common factors. Revival is preceded and accompanied by a deep, profound movement of prayer. And when the Lord sends revival, he brings a special unity between Christians across denominational lines and differences. Revival is marked by unity, and it's clearly a work of the Spirit, one that goes far beyond what mere planning and strategy could do. It is marked by repentance and renewal within the church, and also with new believers coming to Christ en masse. And the result is profoundly changed lives, devotion to Christ, and the church marked for their renewed love for others, particularly the lost and those who are suffering. True revival ripples over into society as the church starts to look more like Jesus. And for that, only an outpouring of the Holy Spirit will suffice to accomplish these things. The Spirit of God works and speaks through the Word of God. That also holds true in revival. And at the time of the Great Awakening, there was a central focus. It was kind of like a home base that the great preachers would be returning to again and again in their preaching, stressing that true Christian faith means a person must be born again. Nominal Christian faith is of no value. Saying you're a Christian doesn't make you one. Simply deciding you're going to turn over a new leaf, or that Jesus inspires you, so you're going to call yourself a follower of Jesus, or even going to church and there maybe learning how to act like fellow church attenders do. In all of these ways and more, people have often deceived themselves into thinking they have become Christians, and yet they remain outside of Christ. And the one who is not born again is still in their sin and under the wrath of God and spiritually dead. By contrast, The one who is born again is now alive in Christ. They are trusting in Christ alone, and by a work of the Spirit, they have been made a new creation in Christ. They are born again. And this is not a fringe doctrine. It's at the very center of the gospel. The prophets of the Old Testament pointed to this. God was pointing forward to the days in which we now live in Ezekiel 36 when he said, "I will give you a new heart and a new spirit I will put within you. I will remove the heart of stone from your flesh and give you a heart of flesh, and I will put my spirit within you." Jesus picks this up in John 3, saying, "Unless one is born of water and the Spirit, he cannot enter the kingdom of God." And to be born again is to have new life in Christ. And the source of that life is the believer's union with Christ. And we talked about that yesterday. This is what Jesus was describing when he says, "He is the true vine and we are the branches." And the Bible describes union with Christ in other ways as well. Christ as the bridegroom and we, the church, his bride. Or how we are all one body with many members and Christ is the head. And it's because we are united with Christ that Paul says things like this in Romans chapter 6. "All of us who have been baptized into Christ Jesus were baptized into his death. We were buried, therefore, with him by baptism into death, in order that just as Christ was raised from the dead by the glory of the Father, we too might walk in newness of life. For if we have been united with him in a death like his, we shall certainly be united with him in a resurrection like his." In other words, we have the benefits of what Christ has done for us through our union with him. And this is a spiritual reality that because we are united with Christ, therefore it is a true statement to say we died with him and were raised with him. Not our physical bodies, not yet, but in a mysterious, wondrous, miraculous ways, it is true, our old selves have been crucified with Christ. That's Galatians 2:20. "I have been crucified with Christ. It is no longer I who live, but Christ who lives in me. And the life I now live in the flesh, I live by faith in the Son of God who loved me and gave himself for me." And so a born-again Christian is not a type of Christian. Rather, to be a Christian is to be born again. And the person who is not born again is not a Christian at all, whether they realize it or not. And I know to some that's going to sound harsh, maybe even offensive. But this is the sobering truth that comes directly from the lips of Jesus in Matthew chapter 25. Starting in verse 31, Jesus says, "When the Son of Man comes in his glory and all the angels with him, then he will sit on his glorious throne. Before him will be gathered all the nations, and he will separate people one from another as a shepherd separates the sheep from the goats, and he will place the sheep on his right, but the goats on his left. Then the king will say to those on his right, 'Come, you who are blessed by my Father, enter the kingdom prepared for you from the foundation of the world.'" And then in verse 41, it says, "Then he will say to those on his left, 'Depart from me, you cursed, into the eternal fire prepared for the devil and his angels.'" And unless a person is born again and given new life in Christ, this will be their ultimate end. Jesus says in verse 46, "And these will go away into eternal punishment, but the righteous into eternal life." Now, the great preachers of the Great Awakening did not shy away from this. They preached this truth boldly, and it wasn't something new. They were simply preaching the full counsel of God, which we find clearly laid out for us in God's revealed word. And our world desperately needs that kind of clarity from our witness today. It is so badly needed. And it must start with us, with you, with me. We cannot be praying for the Lord to do something out there if it has not taken root fully within us as well. And so, let me ask you this. Do you desire renewal and revival in your own heart today, even as you also long for it in the world? If so, I want to invite you to join me in prayer right now. Let's pray together. Lord, we come before you humbly, asking you, Lord, please, to do this again in history, do this again in our day. And Lord, we bring this before you. We confess we're messy. Even on our best day, we're messy, and that is no surprise to you. You can see the reality of our hearts. You know, Lord, where complacency has crept in. You know where we've compromised. And so, Lord, we invite you to shine your light into the dark places within us. We want to surrender every wayward thought and every worldly love that displaces our fidelity that belongs to you alone, Lord Jesus. We are so utterly dependent on you because you are the vine and we are the branches. Apart from you, we can do nothing. We can't bring revival. But Lord, you've promised that if we abide in you and you in us, then we will bear much fruit. And so, Lord, we ask for that today. Do your work in us and bring fruitfulness. And Lord, I want to pray for those who have not yet come to Christ in faith. If they were to die today, they would hear your voice saying, I never knew you. Depart from me. And yet today you have allowed them to hear your word. They've heard that you have made a way for sin to be forgiven and that you've sent your son to live and die in their place and you raised him from the grave so that by faith they can have eternal life granted to them. And so today, listener, I do want to ask you, if you'd like to receive that free gift, join me now in prayer. I invite you to simply come to God with me and ask him for this free gift. It's not about saying exactly the right words. It's about trusting Jesus. And so you might simply pray, Lord, I am a sinner, and I do deserve your judgment. But you loved me so greatly that you sent your son to do for me what I cannot do for myself. And I do believe that he died and rose again for me so that I could live, and I do want to live. I want to be born again. Lord, please grant me this free gift in Christ. Cleanse me from my sin and make me a child of God so that I may live with you eternally. In the name of Jesus, I pray. Amen. This is Haven Today. I'm David Wolin, and it is the last day of our series and the last day of our special offer to Haven supporters, the recent film called A Great Awakening. From the oceans
1: 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George Whitfield, you will be an extraordinary preacher.
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0: 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I'm David Wolin. Won't you come back again next time? We'll be keeping it all about Jesus. It's the great story here on Haven Today. For your walk with Jesus, I'm David Wolin with Haven Today, inviting you to anchor your day in God's Word. God does not need you or me, but That should not be offensive to us. In fact, that's a truth that should be very freeing to us, to know that God is eternal, that He always has been and always will be. In Psalm 50, God says, "I have no need of a bull from your stall or of goats from your pens, for every animal of the forest is mine. The world is mine and all that is in it." God has no needs in that sense, but He does have desires. And one of those is for relationship with you and me. He wants us to love Him, which is why the Father has sent the Son to be the Savior of the world. Get more encouragement for your walk at haventoday.org.
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7: Today's topic, inventions we didn't ask for. First up, a tiny umbrella you can clip to your smartphone. It's called an Insta-parasol. You try to say it. Apparently, no one should ever have to come in out of the rain to talk on the phone. Then there are water-detecting sensors that automatically wipe raindrops off your sunglasses, which raises a question. Why are you wearing sunglasses in the rain? And there's the butter stick, a gadget that turns a block of butter into something resembling lip balm, allowing you to roll it directly onto your toast. Beautiful. The latest invention I didn't ask for is artificial intelligence. To be fair, some of it is amazing. It's already accelerating medical breakthroughs, new drugs and treatments. I've always wanted to take my kids and grandkids to Hawaii, so I uploaded a family photo, asked AI to put us in Hawaiian shirts and drop us onto Waikiki Beach, and voila, there we were. I saved about $68,000. When my grandson Judah was sick, I cheered him up with a picture of the two of us riding a dragon. We looked magnificent. But if I'm honest, AI also makes me nervous. Security systems can identify people by their heartbeat from hundreds of meters away. AI used to belong in science fiction movies. Now it writes emails, creates artwork, summarizes meetings, and helps students write essays on books they may or may not have actually read. Need a resume? Financial report? Wedding toast? AI can help. Sometimes I wonder if this was the plan all along. I've seen enough movies to know that it never ends well for the Earthlings. In all seriousness, though, many are uneasy. Jobs are being lost. Entire industries are shifting. Authors like me make a living with our minds. And now, many books are being written by AI, which is programmed from millions of human-written texts. And if AI learns manners from Facebook comments, civilization needs to brace itself. For the record, this program is written entirely by humans. Ask my wife. My last book required 6 months of staring at a blinking cursor, just as my ancestors intended. One scientist called the human brain the most remarkable instrument in the universe. I agree. It is a gift from God. We were created in part to create. Few things bring me more joy than seeing an idea become a story, a book, or a talk that encourages others. May we never outsource all our creativity. Do you ever wonder where all this is headed? I do. Yet, whenever I start worrying, I remember that God is not pacing heaven saying, "Oh dear, I didn't see AI coming." Nothing catches Him by surprise. God is already using this technology for good. Hundreds of millions of people still do not have access to the Bible in their own language. Translating Scripture has traditionally taken decades. Today, AI-assisted tools are helping translators complete projects in a fraction of the time, while human scholars continue to ensure theological accuracy. We've faced uncertain times before, and none of us knows what a day may bring forth. But when I get uneasy about the days to come, I'm reminded that our future is as secure as the promises of God. The one who sees beyond today knows what's best for you and me. Remember, no machine can replace the God who made us, loves us, guides us, and holds our future securely in His hands. Besides, if machines ever do take over the world, they'll probably begin by inventing a self-buttering piece of toast, protected by a tiny umbrella.
6: dad jokes, encouragement, biblical truth? What more could you want? If you're enjoying what you're hearing on Laugh Again, we encourage you to share with a friend. 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So go ahead and share Laugh Again today. It might just leave an impact deeper than you could ever imagined. Laugh Again. Truth bringing laughter to life.
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10: If you put a buzzard in a cage that's 6 feet by 8 feet and is completely open on the top, it'll be an absolute prisoner in spite of its ability to fly. You see, a buzzard always begins a flight from the ground with a run of 10 to 12 feet. Without space to run, it'll remain a prisoner for life. A bat that flies around skillfully at night can't take off from flat ground or the floor. Without some slight elevation from which it can throw itself into the air, all it can do is shuffle around helplessly. Drop a bumblebee into a small open container, it'll be there until it dies or is taken out. It never sees the means of escape at the top, but keeps trying to find a way out through the sides. You and I can be a lot like the buzzard, bat, and bee. We struggle with all our problems, forgetting that all we have to do is look up.
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8: Welcome to Spread the Word Now. Faith comes by hearing, and hearing by the word of the Lord. The Lord Jesus declares, man shall not live by bread alone, but by every word that proceeds from the mouth of God. It is my earnest prayer that as you receive the ever-living word, the brokenhearted will be healed, there will be liberty to the oppressed, recovery of sight to the spiritually blind, in the name of the Lord Jesus. I pray that the words you hear will not be persuasive words of man's wisdom, but in demonstration of the Spirit and of power, so that your faith will not be in the wisdom of man, but in the power of God.
9: This is your host, Evangelist Joe Ojade from Spread the Word Global Ministries of Red Deer Butter. Hallelujah. Let's pray. Father, we thank you because you are living, you are active, you are your word. It's my prayer that your word will bring life, healing, deliverance, salvation to the hearers today. And your kingdom will be propagated more as many come into your kingdom through the teaching and preaching of your word. In Jesus' mighty name, hallelujah. Today's message is titled, The Truth About the Grace of God. The Truth About the Grace of God. The scripture is taken from the Gospel of John chapter 1 from verse 15. John bore witness of him and cried out, saying, This was he of whom I said, He who comes after me is preferred before me, for he was before me. And of his fullness we have all received, and grace for grace. For the law was given through Moses, but grace and truth came through Jesus Christ. Hallelujah. Friend, I believe that grace has to always be accompanied by truth. And grace is a foundational doctrine of the Christian faith. And so I believe God to grant me and you some illumination about this subject today in the name of the Lord Jesus. So the first time grace was mentioned in the scriptures, you find is in Genesis chapter 6 verse 8, when God was about to destroy the whole earth because of the sin of humanity. And the Bible said that Noah found grace in the sight of God. And that word is said to mean an unmerited favor, unusual kindness that God bestows on someone. And the word grace, even though it's free to us believers today, somebody made the ultimate price for it. Somebody paid. And that person is Jesus Christ. His death, his agony, his sacrifice on the cross was to purchase the grace of God for us. Moses brought the law, but grace and truth came through our Lord and Savior Jesus Christ. God had to bring grace because the law was incapable of saving anyone. The commandments, the ceremonial, sacrificial, communal, and the criminal laws, Levitical laws, cannot save anyone. The law is good. It points us to our weaknesses, but it cannot save anyone. And Galatians 2 from verse 16 says, knowing that a man is not justified by the works of the law, but by faith in Jesus Christ. So therefore, the deeds of the law, no man can be justified apart from faith in the Lord. And so grace has many truths surrounding it. And number one is that it is a free gift, purchased, bought and paid for by our Lord Jesus Christ. Hallelujah. The number two nugget of truth about grace is that grace of God is not a license to continue to live in sin. The grace of God does not grant you the ability to live in sin, but rather it empowers you to overcome sin. Romans chapter 6 verse 1, Apostle Paul, writing to the Romans, said these words, "What shall we say then? Shall we continue in sin that grace may abound? Certainly not." Another translation says, "God forbid." And then in verse 15, the same chapter, he says again, "What then? Shall we sin because we are not under law, but under grace? Certainly not." Once again, "God forbid." So, friend, the truth about grace is that it's not a license to continue to live in sin. God has empowered you through his grace to live in righteousness and overcome the effects and the power of sin in your life. Hallelujah. Another truth about the grace of God is that it moves you to work hard and not to be idle or lazy. You will find this in 1 Corinthians chapter 15 from verse 9 to 11. Apostle Paul writing says, For I am the least of all the apostles, whom I am not worthy to be called an apostle, because I persecuted the church of God. By the grace of God, I am what I am, and his grace towards me was not in vain, but I labored more abundantly than they all. Friend, he says, I labored more abundantly than they all, yet not I, but the grace of God which was with me. So, friend, you see, when you receive the gift of salvation through grace, God expects fruits afterwards. Apostle Paul labored, the grace of God moved him to labor more abundantly to achieve all that he could achieve through that grace that you have today. Hallelujah. Another nugget of truth about the grace of God is that it motivates us to love God more. So God has already demonstrated his love to us by the sacrifice of his son. He said, while we were yet sinners, Christ died for us. But the grace of God motivates you, moves you to love God more, to align your will in life with the will of God. And how do you know the will of God? Through the scriptures. As you find the word, you find what the scriptures say, you know his word, you align yourself. So the grace of God, it's supposed to motivate us to love God more. Hallelujah. May the grace of God in your life not be in vain. Apostle Paul prayed this prayer for one of the churches, that the grace of God will not be in vain. So let it motivate you to do more for the Lord. Hallelujah. Another nugget of truth about the grace of God is that it motivates you to stand in the gap to intercede for others. In Exodus chapter 33, after the children of Israel had made the golden calf, worshipped it, and bowed the knee to it, Moses comes down from the Mount Sinai, and got upset, breaks the commandments. And then afterwards, he goes back to God and said, Lord, if I have found grace here, would you have mercy on these people? Would you forgive their sin? And then the Lord said in from verse 12, then I will also do this thing that you have asked, for you have found grace in my sight. Friend, the grace of God moves you to intercession, moves you to prayer, moves you to stand in the gap for your neighbors, for your friends, for your in-laws, for your families. The grace of God to intercede that they might come to salvation, they might come to the knowledge of the truth. Zechariah 12 verse 10 says, and I will pour on the house of David and inhabitants of Jerusalem the spirit of grace and supplication. Then they will look on him who they have pierced. Friend, grace comes with supplication, with intercession, with a desire to pray. Hallelujah. Another nugget of truth about the grace of God is that it is attracted to certain things. Just like metal is attracted to magnet, the grace of God is attracted to, number one, humility. James 4 verse 6 says, God resists the proud and gives grace to the humble. 1 Peter 5 verse 5 also reinforces this, that when you walk in humility, the grace of God is attracted to you. Another thing that attracts the grace of God is weakness. In 2 Corinthians 12 verse 7 to 9, Apostle Paul, talking about the turn in the flesh he had, said, three times I asked the Lord to take it away, and the Lord said, my strength is made perfect in your weakness. Hallelujah. So when you boast in your weakness, God's grace is made perfect. The strength of God is manifested in his power because of weakness. So another thing that attracts the grace of God is when we grow in our spirit and in wisdom. When we spend time in the presence of God, we study his word, we learn about him, we gain knowledge of God, then grace is attracted. He's attracted to us. And so, friend, and you can grow in grace, because God has given you grace not to be stagnant. He expects you to grow in grace. So that he says in 2 Peter 3 verse 17, but grow in the grace and knowledge of our Lord and Savior Jesus Christ. To him be glory forever and ever. Amen. And so, friend, did you notice that also that the throne of God is lined by grace? The throne of God is called the throne of grace. And so, friend, you see, you can come to God anytime. Hebrews 4 verse 15 talks about coming before him in boldness to receive mercy and grace in time of need. So you can grow in grace. You can operate with understanding and wisdom about the grace of God, that God has given us that to make us become what He desires us to be transformed and be more like the Lord, our Lord and Savior. If you've not been born again, I want to encourage you today. You can make Jesus the Lord of your life. Confess Him today. Ask Him to forgive your sins. And from this day, you become a new creation. And until next time, this is Evangelist Joe. God bless and bye for now.
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1: Welcome and thank you for joining us today on An Audience with the King. 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
2: Thank you for joining me on An Audience with the King. We thank God for the opportunity to minister the Word of Life to you weekly through this broadcast. We've been teaching on the subject, our inheritance in Christ. We started by making the point that as children of God, we've been given an inheritance in Christ Jesus. We said that Jesus' death, burial, and resurrection, and his ascension to heaven bestow great inheritance upon us who have been born again. 2 Peter chapter 1 from verse 3 reads, "According as his divine power had given unto us all things that pertain unto life and godliness, through the knowledge of him that had called us to glory and virtue, whereby are given unto us exceeding great and precious promises, that by these promises we might be partakers of a divine nature, having escaped the corruption that is in the world through lust." Again, let me repeat that our inheritance in Christ is not something we will get in the by and by, but something we have right here and now. The passage we just read in 2 Peter says that our inheritance and the promises of God, where the inheritance is revealed to us, make us partakers of God's divine nature. It also says that through the promises of this inheritance, we have escaped the corruption that is in the world. We went through several passages of scriptures last time where we see that inheritance in Christ was spoken of in absolute terms. They are spoken of as things that are sure, that are certain, and that are available to us right now to enjoy. I have stated on this broadcast in time past, and permit me to say it again, it is possible to have something but not enjoy it. Think about that. Even in the natural, it is possible to have, let's say, money in your account and still go without. There are different reasons why this may be so. For example, you may not know how to do a withdrawal from the bank. You may have lost your PIN number and your card ends unable to use the bank machine. If you use one of the no-fee banking services like I do, with no physical branches, you may request for a new PIN and the PIN may not get to you until a few weeks or may be lost in the mail. My point is, you may have money in the bank and not be able to spend it, at least temporarily. Now, the same is true in the spirit. Let me be bold to say, every believer has in their spirit right now more than enough power, healing power that is, to heal cancer or any other disease. God's healing power is already on the inside of us. The same way the mighty Holy Spirit and eternal life came on the inside of us when we got born again. We need to realize this and to make use of what we have on the inside of us. The Bible says, "By whose stripes you are going to be healed." No, it doesn't say that. It says, "By whose stripes you were healed." We were healed, is what the Bible says. We've already been healed. This is how God sees you and I, because that is the truth of who and how we are, spiritually speaking. He knows what his son's blood and the stripes with which his son was beaten on the cross meant for us at redemption. Consequently, as far as God is concerned, our healing is non-negotiable. It is a settled spiritual fact. Now, if you disagree with that, God's Spirit will try to illuminate you, but will not strive with you. God does not force us to walk in our inheritance. It brings him more glory when we willingly and deliberately walk in the things that he has provided for us in Christ Jesus. Now, let's look at another example of how believers in the Lord Jesus have gone without enjoying the inheritance that they've been given in Christ. This one has to do with receiving the baptism of the Holy Spirit. We still have believers in some churches or denominations today who are in the habit of waiting or tarrying to receive the baptism of the Holy Spirit with the evidence of speaking in tongues. If you review the book of Acts without any denominational doctrinal lenses, you will see that the only time people ever tarried to receive the Holy Spirit was before the outpouring of the Holy Spirit in the book of Acts and chapter 2. No one was ever admonished after that to tarry. They just simply received. The reason for this is because you do not tarry for what has already been given. You receive it. You may tarry for a gift, for example, but once the gift arrives, you stop tarrying, you receive and enjoy it. Notice that Peter did not tell Cornelius and his household to tarry when he went to them. The Bible says with regards to Cornelius that as Peter yet spake, the Holy Spirit fell upon him and his household. He didn't have to tarry. Remember another example in the book of Acts where Paul encountered 12 Ephesian believers. Paul asked these people whether they've received the Holy Spirit since they believed. The believers responded by saying, "We've not even as heard whether there be any Holy Spirit." Isn't that amazing? That someone or something may live on the inside of you and you're not even aware of their presence. Paul then asked the believers, "Whose baptism then do you have?" And they said, "John's baptism." Paul explained the difference between the baptism by John and the baptism of the Holy Spirit. And after that, he laid his hands on them to receive, and they did, prophesying. No tarrying here either. And the list goes on and on in the book of Acts and in the New Testament. We need to realize that an inheritance we're not aware of cannot be deliberately enjoyed by us. Therefore, the knowledge of the word of God to a believer is everything. It makes the difference between life and death. In the book of Hosea, God said, "My people are destroyed for lack of knowledge." We can definitely see how that is possible. Now, when we talk about the knowledge of God, you should know that we're not talking about the knowledge of what someone says God's word is. We've had so-called teachers of the word of God who have misled the church regarding our inheritance in Christ. We must all understand that our relationship with God is personal and our walk is an intimate, personal one. Hence, God wants you and I to get into the Bible, understand the word of God by ourselves, and know it. God has also given us the Holy Spirit, the greatest teacher of all, whose job it is to guide us into the truth of the word of God and to give us revelation knowledge concerning our inheritance in Christ Jesus. Our inheritance in Christ Jesus is a Bible fact. Some have erroneously believed that Jesus, who was the one who gave us his all so we can have an inheritance in God, may at the same time prevent us from enjoying such inheritance because he wants to teach us something. Friends, that is wrong thinking. It is our lack of knowledge, our own lust, the world system, or the devil that prevents us from enjoying our inheritance in God, not Christ. In Romans chapter 8, verse 34, Apostle Paul asked a rhetorical question. He asked, "Who is he that condemns?" He responded by saying, "It is Christ that died, yea, rather that is risen again, who is at the right hand of God, who also makes intercession for us." What the great apostle is saying here is that the Christ who died and rose from the dead to take away your condemnation and who resurrected for your justification will not be the same to put condemnation on us. Condemnation is of the devil. And living without condemnation, which really means justification, is part of our inheritance in Christ Jesus. Whenever the devil wants to put condemnation on you, you ought to say to him and remind him that Christ died for you, rose for you, and is now interceding for you. You must refuse to allow the devil from slowing you down through condemnation and or any discouragement. Now, that is just an example. We ought to respond the same way to the devil in every area of our life whenever he tries to steal from us the inheritance that we've been given in Christ Jesus. I said this earlier and would like to repeat it again, that our inheritance in Christ is a Bible fact. God has freely given an inheritance to us in Christ that he will never take away from us. His gifts and his calling are without repentance. Our inheritance in him is spiritual and settled in heaven. Look again at Ephesians 1 verse number 3. It says, "Blessed be God and Father of our Lord Jesus Christ, who hath blessed us with all spiritual blessings in heavenly places in Christ." There we see that we have all spiritual blessings in heavenly places in Christ. What does all spiritual blessings mean? It means everything we may have need of in God upon this earth. It means everything that makes for life and godliness, that makes for glory and virtue, that makes for peace and strength. What I have found to be the issue with believers is how to connect those spiritual blessings in heavenly places with the life we live right now upon this earth. Some, due to their lack of knowledge on how to make this connection, have resulted and have accepted the doctrine that our inheritance is only meant for when we get to heaven, or that God keeps our inheritance away from us upon this earth to keep us humble and to keep us walking in his ways. Friends, those thoughts are incorrect. Contrarywise, our inheritance in God is meant to deepen our walk with God when we see on a daily basis how great and how good our God has been to us, how lavishly he has bestowed his blessings upon us in Christ Jesus. Now, the connection between our inheritance in him and the enjoyment of the same upon this earth is by faith. Our faith in what he has done for us and in what he has given to us is what connects us with the heavenly life designed for us to be lived upon this earth. That is what helps us partake of that divine nature right here and right now. Not only must we know the word of God about our inheritance, we must also mix our faith with it. We must resolve in our hearts once and for all that God loves us and has provided all we need to live a life that glorifies him. We must know that he's not the one depriving healing, health, strength, joy, and other things we need to live successfully here from us. Rather, he is the one who's working hard to help us understand and receive all that he has promised. Praise be to God. You see, the life of a believer upon this earth is that of receiving what God has promised or provided. The new covenant starts with the finished work of Christ. It started with provisions having been made and how we learn to enjoy and walk in those heavenly provisions. To do that, we must do it by faith. Strong faith receives from God. And my friend, this is where I'm going to bring today's broadcast to an end. Until next week, when I come back to be with you, may God's riches and best be yours.
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4: 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This information is given with the understanding that neither the host nor the station is engaged in rendering legal, accounting, or other professional advice. Since the details of your situation are fact-dependent, you should additionally seek the services of a competent professional.
5: Normal is broken. 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So we're here to help you transform your life from the Ramsey Network in the Fairwinds Credit Union studio. This is The Ramsey Show. I'm Jade Warshaw. Next to me, Dr. John Deloney, taking calls about your life and money for the next couple hours at least. Let's go to Jackie, who's in Milwaukee, Wisconsin. Hey, Jackie, what's going on?
6: Hey, thanks for taking my call.
5: Absolutely. How can we help?
6: All right, so my question is basically, how do I stop sabotaging myself and my family and actually stick to a plan? A little bit of story. My husband and I, we make about $220,000 a year, but we have about $313,000 in non-mortgage debt.
5: Wow.
6: We have three kids. We're almost 40. We have no retirement, no savings. I make a plan. We've been through financial peace. So we make a plan every month, and I just blow it by like the fifth or sixth of the month. I have no self-control when it comes to telling my kids no to activities, trips, experiences. My husband says he's on board. He doesn't really help at all. So all of it really falls to me, and I have no self-control. So I'm just kind of struggling here.
5: Why is that? Why do you think you have no self-control? Because there's got to be a basis for that. Is it that you just have this fear of losing out, like missing out, that you're feeling like,
6: yeah,
5: man, the time with my kids is short. I got to get it in. Like, what's the base of that type of impulsive spending?
6: Yeah, and that's how I grew up. My parents, my mom was the same way. And now they're at retirement age and they have no retirement. And I'm really worried for them, but that's kind of how she's always lived, is just, you know, my experiences come first and we'll figure it out later. So I feel like I need to get it in while they're, you know, my son's almost 16. So I got, you know, short time with him left, and I just feel like now or never kind of thing.
5: Interesting. John, I know you have so much to say about this. Yeah. You know what? Go ahead and go. You go.
7: Well, I was just going to ask you, did you shower today?
6: Yes.
7: When you go out, do you like put on deodorant? Maybe fix your hair. So,
6: yep.
7: What? And here's what I want to. I'm saying something ridiculous, right? On purpose. I want to introduce to you that you do have self-control over certain parts of your life, and those are things that you've affirmatively said. This is important to me. This matters, and I'm going to do these things. And where anytime you're trying to change an action, right, and really live into a new identity, I'm a person who, ... it has to matter. It has to be a reason why I'm doing this. Because right now, what you just painted the picture for us is you wish you were like this. You wish you had retirement. You wish you had a budget. You wish you were a person that you could count on. Mm-hmm. But you're not going to. Because your mom did it, worked out. It's you're worried about her, but it's fine. And you only have 2 years left with your son, so we're just going to do it.
5: And you're certainly not going to do it just because John and I tell you
7: to
5: do it.
7: So if you don't want to do it, then go do your thing. The internal war you've created inside your own chest is tough. If you want to get control of this thing, man, we can help you there. But what I don't want to do is I don't want to just sit here and you're like, no, I'm staying in this fire pit, and you keep holding the gas and the matches. Like, you're just going to burn yourself.
5: Mm.
7: I'd rather you just make peace with the path that you're on. My kid's 16. I think the best way to love him is to give him whatever he wants, whenever he wants, to always say yes to everything he asks. And if that's your path, I disagree with it. But, man, you go do that.
5: Well, I think there's something that we can help you with in that today, which is to challenge even the validity or the truthfulness of that way of thinking. Because I do. I think that sometimes we think that being there for our kids is buying them what they want and doing all of these. It's like more is more, but it's not always more is more.
7: It's almost never more is more.
5: I mean.
7: Think about just gift number one. If you and your husband lock arms here and by the way, y'all make a ton of money and y'all had 2 years that were uncomfortable. A, you'd give your 16-year-old the gift of seeing his mom and dad like lock arms and do something really hard together. That's a blessing because the world he's inheriting is going to take a lot of transition and change and hard work. And you'd also like go out to 40-year-old him and he would never, ever, ever have to worry about his mom and dad. You would take that from him. That'd be a gift. And I would wager those gifts are way more important than what, like
6: another trip.
7: Exactly. And it's not like you're not doing any trips. It's the 10 of them. And I can also imagine a world where your husband is like, I'm not going to get on. Why would I keep getting on board? Because me continuing to get on board is just I'm sowing the seed of resentment because I'm going to get on board, my wife's going to get off, and then we're gonna fight about it. I'm just do whatever you want to do. So let me ask you this: Are you done?
6: Yeah, I really am. It's very stressful, and I'm tired of it.
7: Okay, the first place I want you to go, and then Jay's going to give you a clear path. The first place I want you to do when you get off the phone here, and we're going to hook you up with some free resources to get you started. I want you to make an appointment with a local therapist in your area. Because you got history here, right?
6: Yeah.
7: Okay. I think it's time. And I'm telling you, your kids having a ringside seat to watching their mom walk the gauntlet will be one of the greatest gifts you'll ever give them. Okay?
6: Yeah.
7: You're worth feeling at peace in your own skin. Cool?
6: Yeah, I needed that.
7: Okay. All right, Jade, give her a path.
5: Well, dang, John. I want to make sure that you do get Total Money Makeover. I'm actually going to send you my book, too, What No One Tells You About Money, because it definitely approaches this from a non-dollars and cents side. And I sense some of the things that you're saying I talk about in the book, and I think it could really help just underpin whatever you get out of counseling and things like that. The debt. There's a lot of debt here. I don't want to try to rush through it in the time, but can I offer you something? I feel like I'm supposed to offer you something else instead. What I want to offer you is something that I think will help you with your kids. And I don't say much about this, but I lost my mom. And I'm going to tell you, the things that I remember about her are not the trips we took or the things we did. I think about how her face looked when I'd walk in the room. Or if I hadn't seen her in a while and I knock on the door and she opens the door and I think about things like that. I think about what her handwriting looks like. I think about little inside jokes that we had, things that made us laugh. I'm not thinking about an outfit she bought me or didn't buy me. I'm not thinking about the trip we didn't take. Do you see what I'm saying? And when I think about my kids now, the most intentional things that I can do are if I just tackle my son, you know what I mean? Mom's not a 42-year-old mom's not supposed to tackle her son, but he loves wrestling. So if I do that, I didn't buy him something. I didn't show up to another game because maybe I couldn't show up at the game. But the intentional thing I did was that night when I tucked him in bed, I tackled him and I wrestled him down because he likes that. And I just want to encourage you that your kids just want you. They just want to be around you. They want you to whisper something funny in their ear, you know, make a poopy joke, whatever. And I know your kids are older.
7: They need a well and whole mom and dad.
5: That's what they want. So.
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4: This program is designed to provide accurate and authoritative information with regard to the subject matter covered. This information is given with the understanding that neither the host nor the station is engaged in rendering legal, accounting, or other professional advice. Since the details of your situation are fact-dependent, you should additionally seek the services of a competent professional.
5: Back to the phone lines where we have John, who's in Houston, Texas. Hi, John. How can John Deloney and I help?
8: Hey, yeah, I have a trying to be quick. I have a $184,000 car loan debt in my name.
7: What?
8: It got signed into my name. I didn't know the full details when my dad made the emotional financial decision, thinking he would make a lot of money. He's a black SUV driver, and his car, last car, transmission blew, whatever. And I thought it was going to go into his name and my truck would go into my name, but it didn't. It was doing fine for the first year, but now he's having to take care of his mom that has dementia, and he's been having trouble making payments, and he's looking for an investment. So I'm trying to figure out, I'm 21 years old, how in the heck am I going to raise a family with all this debt and missed payments in my name?
5: Let me just clarify. I just need to clarify. It's $184,000 worth of car loan debt, but it's not just one vehicle. It's multiple vehicles.
8: Three vehicles.
5: Can you tell me what they are?
8: My truck's a GMC Sierra, 1500.
5: Now, can I ask, your truck, that's not part of the discussion, right? Because that was, you signed for it. That's you. That has nothing to do with your dad.
8: Technically, yeah. Like, it would be my truck if his cars were not in my name. Yes.
5: Okay.
7: Just when you look at the title of that truck, is your the only name on it, or has it got his name on
8: it? Yes, sir. Yeah, I'm the only name on all three
5: of
8: these vehicles.
5: Okay, that's yours.
7: You're the only name on all three of these vehicles?
8: Yes.
7: Oh, that
8: I
7: makes
8: do
7: this,
8: not have a co-sign
5: dude,
8: in
5: this
8: any
5: is
8: of them.
5: Cut and dry.
7: That makes this way easier. Yeah, brother. It's gonna
8: I'm
7: make
8: glad
7: things.
8: I can give you all this story and hopefully help someone else struggling with
5: listen,
8: this.
5: Listen, it's not in your favor.
7: Yeah. It's gonna make Thanksgiving tough. It's gonna make Christmas tough. But this is a pretty cut and dry solution here.
5: Yeah.
8: I had this in February of last year.
7: No, I'm saying what you're going to have to do to make this right on behalf of you and your family and deal with the fallout of your dad taking advantage of you. You know what? Let's don't say that. Like you saying, I'm 21-year-old man and I signed my name to this thing. But the fact that your dad put you in this situation is
5: that's the problem.
7: Dads don't do that to their sons. It's not supposed to happen like that.
5: And what should be very simple, if he hasn't come to you and been like, let me make this right, I never should have done this. That's the problem.
7: That's right.
5: And the fact that you're calling.
8: He's
5: been trying. What has he been doing?
8: Like he's making the payments. He's doing all that, and he's trying to. He's waiting for an investment for foreign exchange rate crap.
5: And see,
8: start.
5: That's I'm and like, that's dude. What I'm talking
7: nope.
5: about. He's
7: nope.
5: still
7: nope.
5: waiting
7: yeah.
5: on a get rich quick for
7: yeah.
5: it to.
8: Yep.
5: Be
7: he's
5: fixed
7: he's
5: for
7: playing
5: him.
7: Games, man. Since all three yep. of these cars are in your name. The call will end with us telling you that it's your responsibility to go sell all three of these cars.
8: I can't cover the upside, like $15,000, $12,000 upside note. So how would I do that?
5: So what? Let's go through these one by one, okay? Let's go through your truck. How much is it worth? Or what do you owe and what's it worth?
8: Yeah, it's like $62,000.
7: God almighty.
5: And what is it worth?
8: It's worth... I'm pretty sure they would give me 44 at the dealership, 42.
7: No, if you put it on Facebook Marketplace, what would you get for it? You need to look at Kelley Blue Book private sale value.
8: Shoot, I did not look into that. Like 25 on Facebook Marketplace.
5: Okay.
8: Maybe 30.
5: That's your homework. So piece of homework number one for you is you've got to get the value of these on Kelley Blue Book private sale. That's the number that we want. So for now, just give us your best ballpark. So your truck, 62, maybe you can get 42 for it. Fair enough?
8: Yes, ma'am.
5: Okay, what about the next one?
8: Chevy Tahoe. That is right now $76,000.
5: Oh, gosh. And it's worth?
8: Yeah, and I guarantee it has 80,000 miles on it, so I guarantee you it ain't going to get more than... no.

0: these are not our point A, point B vehicles. So if we go to the credit union, like John said, if we go get a loan, a personal loan for the difference on these, even though the differences are high, it's still less debt. Does that make sense? If I get a loan for the $12,000 difference on car number three, if I get a loan for the $30,000 difference on car number two, if I get a loan for the $20,000 difference, right? We're still going down significantly in debt. And it doesn't feel good because there's still debt to be paid off, but at least we have eliminated a higher monthly payment and we've eliminated the amount of actual balance owed. Does that make sense?
1: Yes, ma'am.
0: So that's going to be our first thing, is we got to offload these vehicles, and then we're going to be stuck with a bunch of personal loans that we have to pay off. And that's not fun.
2: And I think you don't have many other options other than to go to your dad. And this is going to be hard because your father has put you in an incredibly difficult situation.
1: Yep.
2: But you tell your dad, you can buy this truck, this SUV with 88,000 miles that you've put on it at this price, and I need the money in 1 week or I'm going to sell it. You can't do that to me. I've got... No, Dad.
0: Yes, I can.
2: This truck is in my name, and I have $180,000 in depreciating asset debt. Every day, the assets you hold go down in value, but that dollar amount you owe stays the same. So, Dad, you can buy this from me. You can go take a loan out if you want that burden. But I'm guessing that his credit is so bad. That's why he had you sign for all these.
1: For sure.
0: Yeah, because I was going to suggest to you, I mean, what you could do, I don't think your dad is going to do this, but you could have your dad say, hey, we're walking down to the bank. You're getting a loan for $62,000, and then you're going to turn around and give it to me so I can pay these, right?
2: Yeah.
0: But he clearly can't do that. That's why he said to you, son, put these vehicles in
2: and
0: your name.
2: Let me ask you this. How did you, how much money do you make a year at 21 years old?
1: I make $4,500 a month, so. Plus overtime, I'm probably going to push around 75 at the end of the year this year. But I'm really blessed where I'm at. God has definitely put me in a really good position at work. But obviously, it sucks because it's the only thing is that when I go trade in these vehicles or trade in one, it's like, how are they going to give me a loan when my debt to income ratio is way overscaled?
0: I would be talking to the bank about that. Like, this is the problem. These are going to continue to go down in value, and we're going to keep going more and more upside down. This is going to help you and me out, because the end result here is one of these gets repoed.
2: Or all of them.
0: And if these get repoed, then you're hardly getting nothing, because you're going to sell it for whatever you can get for it, which is going to be, you know, far less than what I can sell it for, you know, Kelly Blue Book private sale.
2: Like, and just so you know how repo works, like, let's say you take that car where you're $12,000 upside down on. You go sit down with somebody at a local credit union. You say, here's the deal. I'm 21. My dad took advantage of me. I got a huge mess, and I'm doing the next right thing and clear this up, and I know my name's on this. I want a $12,000 private loan so I can take this, pay the difference, and get this thing sold.
0: Yep.
2: If you don't get that done, they're going to take that car, they're going to repo it from you, and they're going to sell it, and then you're responsible legally for the gap between what they auction it off at to their friends.
0: Auction.
2: And the balance owed. So they're going to auction it at 20, and you're going to owe 40 or 50 instead of 12. So what we're telling you is this day of reckoning is coming. And if they say, sorry, sir, we can't give you a loan, say, thank you so much. I fully understand. I'm trying to do the right thing. And then go to the next place.
1: And go to the next place.
2: Okay. And I have to ask this question. I haven't borrowed money on a car in a long time, okay? So I'm naive when it comes to this. I can't wrap my head around how somebody, a bank, would give you this much debt against three depreciating assets like this.
0: With your income.
1: It was a crazy salesman.
0: Yeah,
1: he was doing it for like 30 years.
0: But the interest rates have to be terrible.
2: I'm talking about fraudulent.
1: Praise God, the other two cars are only 8%. My truck, though, is 18%, so that's why my car loan is not freaking going down.
2: Mm.
1: I know, I'm trying to stay strong. It's so hard.
0: Yeah, it is
1: so
0: hard.
2: Face it. You have to go right through it, brother. That's
0: it. And I hate that this happened, but the thing that you have to accept from this is there's not an easy piece to this. There's no part of this process that's going to be easy or comfortable or light or fast. This is going to be you leaning into something that's really tough and really frustrating and hard for a while. And
2: a couple
0: I hate
2: years.
0: That for
2: yeah.
0: you. Mm-hmm. But it's just, this is how we learn.
2: There's only one way, and that's through it.
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5: Hello. Thank you for taking my call.
4: You bet. What's up?
5: So me and my husband are debt-free. We would like to be in a better neighborhood and a slightly bigger house, but we want to keep our current house. The other goal that we have is to retire early. Can we get a mortgage for a second property, or would that sacrifice the potential to retire early?
4: It might. What? Why do you want to keep? You said it's not a great neighborhood. What would make you want to keep the house?
5: Well, we could. It would be additional income. So there's that. And then also later we would probably move back into that house, when we're older.
4: Why? If it's a bad neighborhood.
5: It's not a bad neighborhood. It's just, we could be in a better neighborhood for like better schools and system.
4: But schools is the,
5: yeah.
4: Okay. I was just trying to get down to the nitty gritty of what's the point if the neighborhood's not that nice. Okay. Yeah. So tell us what you owe on the house and tell us what the house is worth, and then tell us what you're thinking about buying. Like, let's get a sense of what's going on. I already have a sense of what I think, but I want to hear more from you.
5: Yeah, our house is valued around $266,000, and we paid off our mortgage a couple of years ago. So we're debt-free there. We don't have any car loans. We don't have any student loan debt. We don't have any credit card debt.
4: You are mortgage-free. So that's great.
5: Cash. Yes. We're very happy about that.
4: That's awesome. So
6: but
4: you
6: not,
4: said you have some
6: not
4: cash?
6: Happy enough to go do it again, though, right?
5: So we have a little bit, we have some cash on the side for a small deposit, but if we have the incoming rent, and we also have some cushion fund left over after every month.
4: How much? Tell us real numbers. Tell us how much you have cash and tell us how much your cushion is.
5: Cash, we have around $50,000, and then every month we have between $1,000 to $2,000 left over every month.
4: Okay. So give us some numbers. What are you thinking about spending, and what are you thinking about? Because you're kind of like reversing, the method. Most of the time it's like, okay, I want to buy my current, my primary mortgage outright, and then I'm going to turn around and buy a rental. And you're like, well, we already have a piece of property now, and it's not our primary. Now we just want to buy a primary residence. So I want to know if there's a way that we can do that in cash, because here's what I wouldn't want to do. I would not me living in a house that has a payment and renters living somewhere that doesn't have a payment, right? They're getting the benefit of your piece.
5: Yeah.
4: Right? That piece was meant for you. And now you're sitting up here in a house with a mortgage and the renters are in the scot-free place. Like, does that sit right with you? It doesn't sit right with me.
5: It doesn't. And that's kind of why we haven't pulled the trigger on anything. But we were thinking, if we have the renter's payment and we throw all of our cushion fund to it, we would be able to basically pay off that mortgage pretty quickly.
7: But who's going to pay for the fence repair and the AC repair and the light bulbs and the roof repair on your house that you live in now that you'll be renting out?
5: That would probably, so in addition to that, we'd probably have to set up a fund specifically for
7: yes.
5: that house to maintain it.
7: Correct.
4: Let me go Dave Ramsey on you for a minute. Let's pretend.
7: Buckle up.
4: Let's pretend whatever house you have in your mind in the other neighborhood that's a little bit better. Let's pretend you have that house today and it's paid for and you're sitting there mm-hmm. and you go, you know what? Let's get a rental property. Would you pick a rental property in the neighborhood where that current house is, and would you go into debt for it? No.
7: Are you there?
5: No, I would probably not.
4: I mean, I'm glad that you were really thinking about it. You were in Jeopardy on that. I don't think you would, right?
5: Yeah, no.
4: So that's the way, that's how we need to think about this. I get what you're saying. We have this house. It seems like an asset. Why would we get rid of it? It's paid for. Like, I see your line of thinking, but what's missing there is the actual intentionality of creating the life you actually want and not just letting things fall into your life by default. What you actually want is this house in the other neighborhood, is what it sounds like. And from what I can tell, what you actually want is a paid for house because you went on and paid off this other house that you were living in. So those are the country roads. That's like, that's what we need to get to. So I think if you took this current house, went ahead and sold it and got the 266 or the 270,000 for it, then turned around and put it with whatever extra cash that you have, would that get you close to the house that you actually want?
5: Yes.
4: I like this.
7: I love it. And then in a few years, if you decide, hey, we're going to move back, there will be a house for sale and you can sell the one you have and you can use part of that money to write a check for this house and pocket the other couple hundred thousand dollars.
4: Yeah. I like that.
7: But what Jade said, I think double clicking on what Jade said, I want y'all to ask yourself, you and your spouse, the idea of rental property sounds good. I totally get it. And like for Dave, he's got a whole bunch of properties. It's awesome. But I want you to ask yourself, do we want to be landlords?
4: Mm-hmm.
7: Do we want to get calls on Thanksgiving morning that the sewer's backing up and we have to get somebody out there and pay for that? Do we want to get calls about the air conditioning going down while we're on vacation? Like, or do you want to pay 10 or 15% of that money that's going to be coming in that's supposed to be cash flowing the other house to a management company? And they're supposedly going to take care of it, like, right? So it's a different kind of life. And if that's the life you want to have, that's one question. That's one path. But I'm not hearing that y'all really want to be landlords. I'm hearing that y'all paid for this house. You like living there, actually, but life has happened and you need different schools and different support systems and all that's great. And you even want to move back one day. That's all awesome. Just do that in order. But it's all like what Jade said, in service to what kind of life do we want to have?
4: And the good news is if you do this, Avery, if you take my advice, I'm not saying you have to, but if you do, you'll end up with a paid for house, which is exactly what you wanted. You'll end up in the neighborhood that you wanted to be in, which is exactly what you wanted. And because you don't have a mortgage payment, it seems like you're interested in building some kind of wealth. Otherwise, you wouldn't have considered a rental property to begin with. So instead of paying a mortgage payment somewhere, you can take that money and you can either invest it in the stock market and build wealth like that, or you can save up for a rental in cash one day. So if you do this, you're getting the best of both worlds. And you're getting it in a much more secure way that's filled with peace, and you get to be the benefactor of it, not some tenant.
5: Okay. That makes a lot more sense.
4: I love that. Okay. I feel like, John, I feel like we solved the world's problem. Did we solve the world's problems, Avery?
5: Yes.
4: Good. I love that question. John, I love that because I think that the buzzword out there is real estate,
7: passive income,
4: rental property, passive income.
7: Yeah, yeah.
4: And don't get me wrong. Like, I think if you purchased a house and it's a good, you purchased it the right way, the way we teach, and you messed around and did what she did and you paid it off, like, your first thought is like, I got to keep this. I got to hang on to it. and you're about to do something she did, which is you're about to enter back into a situation that you worked so hard to get out of.
7: And it's, I think it's always asking that question. What do you want your life to feel like? What are you aiming for here, right? And if you're aiming for peace, and paying off our house brought so much peace to our house, then don't go back into an unpeaceful situation,
4: right?
7: Let's man. And I also want to point this out, Avery, because of the way y'all chose to do this thing, not owe anybody any money, get this house paid off, y'all can do whatever you want now. And that's a cool thing. I know when you have multiple options, it can feel heavy. Be grateful. Y'all put yourself in a position to have multiple options.
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3: This program is designed to provide accurate and authoritative information with regard to the subject matter covered. This information is given with the understanding that neither the host nor the station is engaged in rendering legal, accounting, or other professional advice. Since the details of your situation are fact-dependent, you should additionally seek the services of a competent professional.
4: Right on back to the phone lines, where we have Dane, who's in Denver, Colorado. Hey, Dane, what's up?
11: Hey, how's it going?
4: Not bad. How can we help
11: you
4: today?
11: Too. So I have a question. It's about a home purchase. I currently save 32% of my paycheck. That's because of, I guess, diligence, but also I kind of have to. I work for the state, and they require that they pull out so much, and then it's met. So that's the reason it's a little high like that. But
4: the
11: in
4: state,
11: addition,
4: the state
11: to my,
4: requires you to take 32% of your income.
11: No, not the total 32. They require 10%, and then they match 10%, and then I do another 12% on my own through Roths and stuff like that.
4: So where's the other 10%?
7: That's 22%.
4: Yeah, where's the other 10% gone?
11: No, they take 10% out of my check.
4: Uh-huh.
11: They give me 10%. Okay. I see what you're saying.
4: So you're taking 22.
11: The 10% that they're matching, I get 22 out, but as a total, I'm saving 32.
4: Understood. Okay. Got it.
11: All right. I'm sorry about
4: that's
11: that.
4: Okay.
7: No, you're good.
11: So I have the ability to reduce that savings because I do, I max out Roths and stuff like that as well. The whole reason I'm questioning this is I'm trying to build a home. It's a second home. My current home is paid for, and it's just a small cabin up in the mountains here in Colorado. And the price tag is about $225,000. I have $60,000 saved. I already have the land paid for and all kinds of other stuff.
4: Good.
11: So I'm going to need a loan out for, I'm estimating by the time I build it, about $150,000 is what I'm going to need. I could cash flow this, and that's what y'all are going to tell me to do.
4: You're not going to sell the paid off home?
7: No, this is a second home. Yeah, it's a little cabin.
11: Yeah. Yep. I feel like I'm rushed against time here.
4: Why?
11: Because I have a 13-year-old daughter. In 3 years, she's not going to want anything to do with us. And the
7: not
11: whole
7: true.
11: Point of building this thing.
7: Not true.
4: Yeah, why are you making that assumption?
7: Not true.
11: Well, I'm just being facetious, I guess.
7: Okay,
11: You know, it's going to be a little bit harder to get her to go up there on the weekends and all that kind of. I have a younger son, too, who would enjoy it. But I just feel like I'm rushing it. I mean, I feel like I should wait. But by the time I get this cash flowed, it's going to be probably 5 years down the road is what I estimate. And she'll be 18 years old going off to college, and it kind of defeats the point, in my opinion.
4: So what I'm hearing is what I'm hearing in a more abstract way is what you really care about is creating memories. So,
11: yes,
4: and yep. You do care about the location. So as you're saving yep. for a place of your own, is it possible that we identify the Airbnb, that this is the Airbnb that we rent when we go into the mountains? And it's not ours, but we go as often as we can, and we create memories there. And then when the time comes that we're able to buy our own place, no time was lost. We just now go to a different place to create memories.
11: That's a great idea, Jade. I'm glad I called.
4: Wow.
11: Yeah.
4: I'm glad you called, too.
7: Like, it's making its way around the internets that, like, you know, kids, when they turn 18, they don't want to be around their parents, whatever. Dude, I've worked with teenagers and young adults and their families for more than 25 years, for a quarter century. That's simply not true.
11: Right. Mm.
7: They don't want to be around parents that they know are not on their team.
11: Right.
7: Right? They don't want to be around parents that aren't well. They don't want to be around parents who are financially stressed and strapped, and the home feels so full of tension that their buddy's couch feels less tense. Right. Even though it's grosser and more uncomfortable, like logistically, it's still, I can just drop my shoulders there. And so, create, I was going to suggest get a camper out on y'all's piece of land, get a silly camper that makes some memories with. And here's the other side.
11: And, dude,
7: I'm wrestling with this myself. I have a dream of getting a ranch is dramatic because ranchers are like hardworking people, and I'm not when it comes to this stuff. But I'd love to have a place that was just mine with a bunch of acres on it that I could go out and goof around and fish on it and do all that stuff. And I got a 16-year-old, and I have that same clock that's ticking down, but here's the other side of it. And it just occurred to me a few months ago, so I'll just pass this along, just me and you and a couple of million people listening. What if my son goes to college somewhere else? And what if he meets the love of his life and they decide to settle down on the other side of the country? And now I've got this big piece of dirt that I'm responsible for that I got to take care of. But I want to go see them. I want to go be involved in their life. And if they start having kids, and you see what I'm saying? And so
11: I can see where this might work against you.
7: You've got that core home. Yeah.
11: Yeah. I mean, I feel guilty even having this problem, you know, like.
7: Yeah, don't. You're a guy who works really hard.
11: And I've done everything. We're multimillionaires. I've saved up. You know, everything's good. It feels like I've done everything right. Like, why can't I just go get another mortgage and do this? I know I can pay it off.
7: Here's the thing, brother. You can. You 100% can.
4: No. Let me tell you something. You could go do that. There are worse things you could do in life. If you did that, it's probably, like you said, you're a multimillionaire. It's not going to nail you to any wall. You're not. But you have decided an identity with money, and you have decided that I feel best with money when I handle it this way.
11: Yep.
4: When I'm debt-free, when I don't owe. And that's you chose that for a reason. You chose it because it feels good in your body. It gives you complete autonomy. I'm guessing, because I know that's why I chose it, right?
7: And by the way, Dane, if you said go, if you went and got a loan today and you met with the GC and handed them already completed plans, let's pretend you already have completed plans, and they put a shovel in the ground, what, in 60 days? Like, you're talking a year before y'all can even use this thing.
11: Yeah, you're right. Yeah,
7: and so honestly, brother, it feels like your eyes have been opened, just like mine are, to one of my favorite people on the planet, my son, in your case, your daughter, we're raising them to leave. And dude, my days are filled with random, out of nowhere grief that I've never expected. There's days that I just look over and I'm overwhelmed by how much I love this, my son, right? And trying to run around and anxiously do something, especially like Jade said, that violates who I am and how I've raised my kids. I gotta protect against that. And I got to just sit in the grief, like, man, 3 years, it's going to go quick. Yeah. We're going to triple down, right?
11: Yeah, no, 100%. I feel like I'm in the position I am is because I've lived a life of patience.
7: That's
11: I'm like you. I drive a crappy car.
7: I did get a nice one recently, and it's pretty awesome. Dan, I did get a new car, and it's pretty sweet. I'm not going to lie.
4: You know what this is like? This is kind of like taking the high road. Have you ever been in a situation where somebody's like really disrespected you, and you have the right to go off on them, but you don't because that's not who you are? You're like, I'm just going to stand here, and they're acting crazy, but I'm going to be me. And I'm just going to go, okay, I'm sorry you feel that. This is like that. You're in the situation, and it kind of feels like, man, I could really just go on and get this more. You could, but it's just not who you are. And it wouldn't feel good probably later on. And so going back to your original question, which is, should I cut back on investing to save for this build? You could. I mean, you're doing extra. We would say 15% of your gross income to go towards investing. Right now, you're at 22%. So you could pull back, you know, 7%, and that would. It would help you go faster to get towards this goal of paying for this thing in cash. And I would do that. And I think that you should. It sounds like you've got plenty in your nest egg. And this is the time for you to do these sorts of things. You're in baby step 7. Now is the time that if you wanted to choose to invest more, you could. Or if you wanted to choose more to take that margin and put it into other properties, you could. And so this would be you putting that money into other properties.
7: And Dane, here's a fun thing I want you to do, okay? Say yes, okay. I'm going to do this.
11: Yes, I'm going
7: to
11: do this.
7: I want you to take your daughter out to
11: breakfast. Yeah, let me see what it is first.
7: I want you to take your daughter out to breakfast in the next week or two. And I want you to say, hey, you're one of my favorite people in the world, and I love you more than life itself. I got 3 years left with you. I want you to create a list of things, of adventures you want to have with me over the next 3 years. And I'll make that same list, and we're going to put it together, and we're going to go get after the next 3 years.
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3: This program is designed to provide accurate and authoritative information with regard to the subject matter covered. This information is given with the understanding that neither the host nor the station is engaged in rendering legal, accounting, or other professional advice. Since the details of your situation are fact-dependent, you should additionally seek the services of a competent professional.
4: All right, back to the phone lines, where we have Jared, who's in Cincinnati, Ohio. Hey, Jared, how can John and I help today?
5: Hey, I was just wondering, should I step away from my job to escape the toxicity, or should I stay in order to finish baby step two?
6: Ooh. Ooh, good question. Tell us about toxicity. What does that mean to you?
5: Yeah, right now, the big thing is psychological safety. I work at a church, surprisingly, but there are times where I wonder if I'm going to come into work and somebody's going to blow up at me.
6: Like, blow up like a senior pastor or a staff member will scream and yell at you?
5: Yeah, like a supervisor. I've had a moment where I did make a mistake, and you know, mistakes happen, but, I got like a call on the phone when I was at a rehearsal, and I was like, hey, that was stupid. Why did you do that? You ruined my day. Like, I'm so pissed off right now. I can't believe that. Like, it's so stupid. And then when I would ask like, hey, what could I do to help? Like, oh, nothing. Like, you just ruined my day. I'm so pissed off at you. I'm like, okay, I'm sorry.
6: So I'll tell you right now, yes, you need to leave.
4: And it shouldn't be, I mean, if you're working, I'm not guessing that you're making like buku bucks or anything. I got to believe, do you know what I'm saying? Are you?
5: Yeah. For the position that I'm in.
6: How much are you making?
5: It's about 50.
6: Okay.
5: 50 pre-tax.
6: Right now, you could run down to your local school district and say, hey, I want an emergency certification. I'm good with people, and I want to be a teacher. And you would make more than that tomorrow.
5: Yeah,
6: and it might not be your dream of being a musician or whatever ministry your thing you're doing, but you would be in service to people, something that you're good at, you have a passion for, and at least there, hopefully there's responsible adults that don't treat you like crap. But here's the thing I was going to say. Yeah, I think you should leave. And Jade pushed back on this. But I think you should do it wisely. Meaning, if you don't have any money tomorrow, then you're in a way worse off situation. You get what I'm saying?
4: Yeah, I would not run from something. I would run towards something else.
6: Well, occasionally you have to run from something. And an immature, and by the way, you're at a values-laden organization anchored into, like, It's such a gross violation of just human dignity, but on top of that, it's a gross violation of what this whole thing's supposed to be about, right?
4: That's facts.
6: And so, yeah.
5: Yeah, absolutely.
6: It doesn't. And by the way, we all make mistakes. I've made multiple mistakes today, right? That's just life. But nobody's running here and screamed at me, right? So, yes, I think you're in a not safe place, not a good place.
4: Jared, is it just you?
6: Yeah, are you married? Do you have kids?
5: Yeah. So that's where the fun begins. So, we're almost done paying off $250,000 in debt for student loans.
6: Mm-hmm.
5: We have enough in savings to pay it off today.
4: Oh,
5: but we just had a newborn, our first child, so that adds a little bit to the complication. I was telling my wife I would love to, I don't know, take up a trade, maybe do CNC machining since there's so much of that around here.
6: Mm-hmm.
5: I'd love to do a trade or some kind of certification, but like we could cash flow it, or I could stay in the job and secretly take classes if I wanted to get a certification.
6: I'm not doing anything secretly.
4: Yeah, and I don't think you have to. I don't think you have to make this jump from this thing that I really hate to the thing that's perfect. I think that there's a gradual transition that can happen here. I think the first thing is we're getting into the weekend, so my homework for you tonight would be I'm going to go online. I am going to sit down with my wife, and I'm going to have some quiet time as well, where I'm brainstorming all the jobs that I might be able to do in the interim, because there is going to be a period between here and the perfect thing, right? So I'm going to brainstorm all the things that I can do in the interim by myself. I'm going to sit down with my wife. I'm going to get her input. I'm going to get on ChatGPT. I'm going to generate ideas there, and I might call up my best buddy as well.
6: And I'm going to call somebody who's a machinist. I want to see what that life is like.
4: Uh-huh. So that's what the next couple of weeks is devoted to, you being able to think about what I can do in the interim and then go after it. Maybe I heard my buddy said I could do Amazon Flex, and if I did that combined with this, I can make the 50K just like that, right? So figure out what you can do. It's not going to be the be-all, end-all job. It's just going to be, right now, I need to replace the 50K. It doesn't have to be what makes my heart beat, right? And then while you're doing that new job, now we can start, okay, what will it look like? Let's go ahead and pay off these student loans because we need to get debt-free. Check that off the list. And now I can start saying, what does it take to get into this trade? Now we can start saving up to make that happen. So there's a timeline here that I want you to walk down. I don't want you to feel like you have to do this all in one swift motion. Does that make sense?
5: Yeah. Mm-hmm. Instead of 0 to 100.
6: Yes.
5: Yeah.
6: And here is the psychological medication I want you to take. Not real meds. Okay. I want you to catch yourself and commit over the next few weeks to not having imaginary conversations with people that you work with where you just finally let them have it. And you get these mic drop moments and you win, because I know you do that, right?
5: Sometimes.
6: I do it a lot, okay? But here's the thing. Your body has a hard time telling the difference between a real fight and one you have, you're spinning up in your mind, but your body wears the stress either way. And when your body wears the stress, so does that newborn, so does your wife, so does the people you're trying to love at your church who have no idea that there's some kind of awful person, you know, leading that place. And so commit to, I'm going to do what's the next right move for me and my wife and for my new baby, for us. And I'm not going to give 1 second of my precious time with my family, with myself, with my job search, focusing on these imaginary conversations. I have to ask, is there somebody at your church you can go sit down with, or is this like an executive?
5: That's another one of the toxic things. Somebody who is like HR, I was encouraged by my supervisor not to talk to, even though that's their job. So like I can talk to somebody, but
6: yeah, get out of this mess so far away from it.
4: Yeah.
6: And
4: yeah.
6: This is how crap gets swept under the rug. This is how people get hurt and it just kind of goes away. People don't want to talk about it. It's this kind of madness that blows up faith community. So get out of that mess, man. Mm-hmm. Get out of that mess.
4: Yeah. And let me just recap, because we talked about a lot. So the first thing that we need you to do is we're not going to quit this job until we get another job. There's no point to do that to your family. And there is something that you can do pretty quickly.
6: Might be going to work at the grocery store, working at Walmart, working at Starbucks, find another job.
4: But fast, right? We want to get you out of there fast. So that's thing one. Thing two is, we said you need to brainstorm all of that this weekend so that you can get out of that job fast. Thing three is, you do need to take this savings that you have and you need to pay off your student loans. Make sure you keep $1,000 saved, but something tells me you've got a little bit more than that. And then that way, once you start getting in this job, now we can start building up the 3 to 6 months of expenses. And now you can actually start funding whatever trade it is that you think you might want to go to school for, and you can start working on that. So that's the order of events in which this needs to take place. And I think if you do that, you're going to look back on this situation and go, man, I handled that the right way.
6: I stood up for myself and my family. I did the next right thing for us.
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6: Today's question comes from Grayson in Mississippi. Grayson writes, my wife and I are in our late 20s, and we've been married for 5 years. We had our first baby this year. I work in construction and make $120,000 a year. My wife is a stay-at-home mom, which we both agreed upon. I have a Roth IRA that I've been contributing to since I was 20 and a pension through my local union. We have $6,000 in savings and add to it every month. I also have a side hustle, which I use to fund my hobby, which is race cars. I don't ever spend any of my salary on my hobby. My wife gives me grief about how much I spend on my cars, even though it doesn't affect our personal bank account. Am I being selfish for spending the extra money I make on my hobby when I could be putting it towards our savings?
4: Interesting.
6: It's an interesting frame of this question, which I actually understand what he's asking, and I understand with the lens he's wearing, why he feels this is a noble path, and I get what he's trying to say here, and I also get that his wife is probably less concerned about the cars and more concerned about the way that they're running parallel in their own marriage.
4: I'm gonna tell you what I picked up on in this.
6: Okay.
4: He was detailed about everything except how much he's spending on the hobby. It's like, you're telling me how long you've been married, down to the dollar on everything else. But when it came time to say what you're spending on this hobby, there was nothing there. So I have a sense that there's probably something in this equation that's being left out, whether it's the rate at which they're currently saving. The wife is like, hey, I listened to Ramsey. We need to be putting aside at least 15%. Maybe they're not. Do you see what I'm saying? And yeah. maybe he's spending a little bit more than is the right amount. I think that there's a way that all of this can happen in the right balance.
6: Let me tell you what I picked up on. I see 1, 2, 3, 4, 5, 6, 7, 8.
4: I know what you're going. The word I?
6: 10, 11, 12, 13. 13 times he wrote mine, I, me. Right? And again, what I'm saying, Grayson, is I want you to go through this question you sent us and replace every one of those with ours. We are in our late 20s. We've been married for 5 years. We had our first baby this year. We make $120,000 combined income together. Plus, I work a side hustle, and we make an additional $5,000, $7,000, $10,000. And we have a plan for how much money we want to save. And we both know that we have our own hobbies that the other person hates, right? In my house, my wife doesn't think stand-up comedy is fun at all. I would live there. I do live there. Yeah. I love it. And she loves gardening. I like it for like 7 minutes. And I'm like, all right, let's
4: move on.
6: I get itchy. That's great. And we decide how much we are going to put towards those different things. And so, brother, it sounds like you are trying to do the right thing in your marriage and in your house. But it's all about you, what you're doing, how you're doing it, and what you should have on your own that you're allowed to do whatever you want to do. And man, you're married. It's all of it is y'all. Your goals, your dreams, your retirement amounts, the vision y'all have for y'all's life. And my guess is the cars is the proxy war in the house. Like you said, wife probably didn't know how much he spent on cars. And his excuses or his responses, it's mine. It's not touching the main money, right? And that's the proxy war for, we are not united building this home, this marriage together.

0: pretend all the other kind of weird things in the conversation weren't there. The crux of the conversation is, what's a fair amount that I can spend on the things that I like to do, you know? And I think that it really is just a checklist that you can go over in your mind. And there have been times that Sam and I have literally sat down and gone over this to make ourselves feel right about a purchase. Number one, and it's based on the things we teach. Number one, if you're a person who is on a budget, like every single month, you are consulting your budget, you are planning for every single dollar that you're spending. If you are doing that, like, that's your first green check, all right? The second thing is, are you a person who's out of debt, right? If you're in debt, now's not the time to be doing some crazy thing with your money, right? So if you are a person who is out of debt and the thing that you want to do is not going to cause you to go into debt, right? If that's true, give yourself a green check. The third thing is, okay, am I a person who is carrying the proper insurances? And I know you didn't see that coming, but that's something that makes you a financially responsible adult. If you don't have a will, if you don't have life insurance, don't do anything else until you have that, until you have the right health coverage, until that makes you feel secure in the things that you do financially going forward. So if you have that, give yourself a check. If you don't, pause and go do that before you try to go do something crazy. The third thing is, am I saving money in the proper areas? So we would say, hey, gotta have baby step one, gotta have 3 to 6 months. You need to be saving 15%, right? For investing. And if you're beyond that, you need to be paying extra on your house, which is a forced savings account. If you are doing those things, okay, give yourself a check. And then finally, you need to be a person who's practicing generosity. Every single month, every time I'm doing something for the community, something for my local church, something for, you know, the orphans, whatever that is. If you are doing those five things, John, have a blast.
1: That's right. And so let me speak to Grayson's wife here. Not to Grayson's wife. That's not fair. She's not even a part of this thing. Let me speak to spouses. There's this illusion, Jade, and I found it while doing research for this other book. I just realized I'm super privileged when it comes to this. I have a wife who has always had her things, and I've always had my things, and just the way our chemistry works, we've always celebrated that we each have our own weird things that we're into. Mm-hmm. But I was unprepared for how many people told me my spouse resents the fact that we don't do this thing together, that you like this thing and I like this thing. And so if, Grayson, y'all sit down and y'all create this, and the thing that brings you life and joy is fixing race cars and driving really fast and doing all that kind of stuff, and you're willing to go above and beyond and work for it, and we're putting this money in the account, and your spouse just says, I don't like it, I don't want you doing it, that's a deeper issue. And that's not a financial issue, and that's not a reason for you to just siphon off and say, well, fine, then I'm taking my ball and going home. This is my money. I can do what I want with it. Y'all need to get to the root of that concern, that conversation. And it's much more common than I thought it was.
0: Well, yeah. I mean, you and Rachel, you do your money in marriage getaway weekend every year. And I got to believe this is part of that conversation, which is...
1: Who do we want to be?
0: Yeah, and you have to let your spouse, even financially... be themselves. Like, just because you're married, you don't erase who you are and the things that you liked to do and the things. And it's okay if your spouse doesn't care. Do you know my husband right now? He's into he'll print something on the 3D printer and then go in the garage and use his airbrusher and paint it. What? I have zero interest in. Like, when I say I have zero interest, I have none. But it gives me joy that he's doing something that gives him joy that has nothing to do with me. And I told him that. I told him yesterday, I was like, you want to know it, Sam? I think it's so amazing that you found something to do that has nothing to do with making money. It has nothing to do with career, and it has nothing to do with me or us.
1: Well, and
0: good for you.
1: Yes. I remember a few years ago when I had a comedy thing going and a music thing going, and I was like, hey, this is too much. I'll quit. And my wife said, no. Because when you're gone those two nights, I get a way better version of you on the other five. Go do those wild, weird things that you like, because then you're fully you when you get home.
0: Yeah.
1: And that was, I remember being like, I married well.
0: Yeah.
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3: 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This information is given with the understanding that neither the host nor the station is engaged in rendering legal, accounting, or other professional advice. Since the details of your situation are fact-dependent, you should additionally seek the services of a competent professional.
4: Guys, buying or selling a home is a very big decision, and with so much conflicting housing market news, it can be really hard to know what's actually going on. 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Now, the median home prices did dip below $429,000 last month, which is a 2.4% decrease from the previous year. 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And remember, one in five listings had a price cut last month. 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We want trusted advice on housing, on the housing market. That's what it boils down to. 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Alrighty then, we've got Dan, who's in Philadelphia, Pennsylvania. What's going on, Dan?
5: Man, I'm too blessed to be stressed, too anointed to be disappointed. How are you guys doing?
4: Okay, I know that's nice. Right, Dan.
6: Dan, what's up, dude?
5: So, been married for about a year and a half, and my wife and I tried to start having a kid about 6 weeks ago, and she's 5 weeks pregnant.
4: Hey!
6: Dang!
4: That's what I'm talking about. Way to go.
6: Congrats, man. Yeah.
5: Thank you. So, question boils down to, what do I need to look at putting into a sinking fund for just medical expenses that are going to be approaching us for the next 9 to 12 months?
4: I love that, Dan. Thinking ahead, good dad already. I love that. So, around here, the way we teach is if you're currently walking the baby steps, to pause them and stack up cash, which is what you're trying to do right now. And a good rule of thumb there is to look at what is your deductible and what is your out-of-pocket max. That's a really great thing to aim for, because then you're saying, hey, no matter what, I know this is the amount that I'm on the hook for, and I know this is the maximum amount that I could be on the hook for. You see what I'm saying? And so let's say your out-of-pocket max is, I don't know, $4,000. What do you think it is?
5: I believe it floats a little closer to $7,000.
4: Okay, $7,000. Yeah, that feels about right. So that would be my goal. If I can get that, that's a very good goal. Let's say you knock that out very quickly and you go, okay, what else? Well, the things I'd be thinking about are, you know, if there's a NICU stay, if there happens to be an extended stay in the hospital, God forbid, I'm not putting that on you. But if there were, we'd need meals. Maybe there'd be some transportation, those sorts of things, right? So those are the types of things that you want to save up for. And yeah, ultimately stack what you can, stack as much as you can. And then once this baby gets here, you're going to have a pile of money sitting there, and hopefully everybody gets home safely, and then you can take that pile of money and throw it at whatever your next goal is, whether that's paying off some debt, stacking up 3 to 6 months of expenses, or even a down payment for a house.
5: Okay, thank you. I appreciate it.
4: You are
6: good
4: very
6: call,
4: welcome.
6: Man. Congratulations, dude.
4: Absolutely. All right, we've got Ashley up next. She's in Tampa, Florida. Hey, Ashley. How can John and I help?
7: Hey, how are you? Ashley, I'm 31, and I'm trying to decide whether I should sell my townhome or keep it as a rental. I bought it for $107,000 in 2019, and it's worth around $160,000 now. But the HOA, it has basically doubled from $378 to $632 a month.
4: Oh, Lord.
7: Yeah, it's a lot. It's not the best HOA, I'll say, and they're planning to increase it again in October.
4: So, with that HOA, even if you sold it, why would you keep it as a rental?
6: That's... Don't rent it. Just get out of there.
7: Okay. Yeah, that was my thought, because I've it's empty now, and I've been like either putting it for rent or for sale, and I can't even seem to get what I want for it as a rental.
4: Why isn't it selling? How long has it been on the market?
7: I haven't had it on the market yet, but someone I know might be interested in the property.
6: Mm-hmm. If that doesn't work out, call a Ramsey Real Estate Pro and have them list that house and get it sold for you.
4: Yes.
6: Because right now it's weighing on your soul more than the financial weight. It's just killing you. And it makes you mad every time because you probably like living there and the HOAs kind of run you out. Like, just get that cancer out of your life.
4: Yeah, absolutely.
7: Well, my life has moved on a bit. When I used this as my primary residence, it was really good for me because I house hacked and had a renter in the second bedroom. So that was paying my complete mortgage, and I basically got to live like mortgage free, which was nice.
6: Where are you living now?
7: So I'm living with my boyfriend, and I don't see us living in here again. And due to my business, being more downtown makes more sense for me. So let's say even if it didn't work out, I'd still probably want to try to find a rental downtown,
6: like a one bedroom apartment downtown or something.
7: Yeah, you're a roommate, you know, anything to save money. But the goal is, you know, this person I'm with, I see an upward trajectory for us. And my goal is to be debt-free by the time we have children so I can be a stay-at-home parent.
6: Gotcha.
4: Okay. Yeah, I don't want to get into a topic that's not part of it. But, just make sure you guys do this in the right order is what I would advise.
7: Yeah.
4: You know, make sure you're looking out for yes, thank you.
6: You're not exposed financially.
4: Yeah.
7: Oh no, definitely not. So the money that I would use, that I would take from the sale of this property, I would immediately put that into investments, for like retirement and make sure I'm okay there.
4: You wouldn't put it in a high yield? Because I'm thinking, let's pretend if I hear what you're saying, which is eventually it sounds like you're going to marry this guy. At least that's your plan. We haven't heard from him yet. So if you guys think you're going to get married, which you think at some point you're going to want a home together, hopefully he's contributing or he's got something to offer financially on his end. Now you've got this pile of cash too. If this horizon is less than 5 years, I don't know if it is, and I'm not rushing you, but if it's less than 5 years, I'd probably keep it in a high yield instead of investing it.
6: That way you could put it in to help pay off quote unquote y'all's mortgage, or if y'all want to buy a house, that maybe somebody else he used to date used to be in this house and you don't want that anymore, which I wouldn't blame you. Mm-hmm. Y'all want to get a place or y'all want to get an apartment or whatever, then you've got that accessible right there.
7: Mm-hmm. Okay. Yeah. That makes a lot of sense. I have a high yield already. So that would be easy.
4: Yeah. And then if, you know, beyond that, if some, you know, you guys finally get stabled and there's a big chunk sitting there. Yeah. Then you could turn around and invest that.
6: Or let me go dark just because
4: that's what you
6: like,
4: do.
6: I wouldn't have a job if everyone's plans worked out. I wouldn't have a job, and so I have a good job because very few people's plans work out. Also, if you have this money in a high yield savings account and y'all do break up and you have to get out of here this weekend, then you get to spend that next weekend grieving and being sad, not also wondering where you're going to live.
7: True.
6: You know what I'm saying?
7: That
6: so it will be some peace. And also, what other debts do you have?
7: So I don't have any credit card debts. I have right now this house, which I have about $85,000 left on it.
6: Okay.
7: If I sell it, then, you know, I'd profit that about $40,000 after everything. And then I have a $40,000 student loan.
6: Done. Pay that off.
7: I will pay it off. I should be getting some inheritance with that exact amount, and that would go back, like, straight to my student loan. If that doesn't work out, as plans don't always work out, I will, you know, put everything I can monthly toward this student loan until it's knocked out completely.
6: Well, but if you get a $50,000 check from selling your house, I would take that money and put it towards my student loan.
4: I want to know about the plan of the inheritance working out or not working out. Is this based on you don't know if you're in that person's will, or what's that based on?
7: No, it's the weirdest thing. So my grandparents had a property in the Hamptons, and it's on an Indian burial ground, and so I think like the city and the state are fighting for this piece of land.
4: Okay, so there's a lot going on here, but what John is saying is exactly right. Take that equity from the house as soon as you get it. Take it, pay off your student loans,
6: be free
4: and clear. That's what I would do immediately.
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3: This program is designed to provide accurate and authoritative information with regard to the subject matter covered. This information is given with the understanding that neither the host nor the station is engaged in rendering legal, accounting, or other professional advice. Since the details of your situation are fact-dependent, you should additionally seek the services of a competent professional.
4: Hey, be sure to let us know what you think about the show in the comments. And if you haven't subscribed, be sure to subscribe. You can do that on YouTube, wherever you listen to podcasts. And be sure to send this episode to somebody who you think needs it, somebody who needs a little hope, a little inspiration, a little kick in the pants. All right, let's go to Ethan, who's in Nashville, Tennessee, right here in our backyard. What's up, Ethan?
8: Hey, what's going on?
4: Not a whole lot. Talking to you. How can we help?
8: Okay, so thanks so much for helping. I am a youth pastor. My wife, she also works in the same church as I do. We really get the privilege of working alongside the next generation. She's a worship pastor for the next gen, and I'm a youth pastor, and we have over $100,000 of debt. And one of the things that students have been asking us, you know, going out of high school, going into college, is like, hey, should we go to college? Should we go into debt? Is that something wise to do? And we're really kind of feeling this tension between like faith and wealth and talking about it. Can you help me maybe give good advice for that?
4: Yeah, I can. I love the question. I'll look at it from just the facts of the situation, which is over here, we believe that the borrower is slave to the lender. There's just a piece of that that is not only true, but biblical. So I hope that kind of ties in with you know, where you're at. And so that's why we teach that way. We teach that ultimately it's better for you to have control over your money and that your income is your biggest wealth building tool. Therefore, if you can avoid the pitfalls, you are going to launch yourself into a life that's full of financial peace, a life of financial freedom. You're going to be able to build wealth. You're going to be able to build healthier relationships. You're going to be better in your career because you're not going to be stressed by financial strain.
6: And insanely generous.
8: Yeah.
6: Right.
8: Yeah, definitely. One of my friends tells me, you don't have to have money to be generous. You have to be generous to be generous, but also it helps to have money to be generous.
4: Absolutely. I mean, no one's going to dispute there's different ways of generosity, right? You can be generous with your time and your talents and all these different things, but people want cash also. So like there's that part of it. So now that being said, we're not, you know, looking down on or hating on someone who has gone into student loan debt. But I think that if you can get ahead of the problem, you can prevent it altogether. And we do teach that the best way to avoid student loan debt is to pick the right institution for your education.
8: Yeah.
4: Right. Don't go out of state. Try to do your gen eds at a community college. Be willing to do the work, the full time job of getting scholarships. Be willing to work part time or do a little bit of work while you're on campus to add, you know, to the cost so that the student can have some skin in the game, because then you actually feel like, hey, this is just not some free ride that's provided to me. There is a little bit of a difference when you have a little bit of skin in that game. So that's the way that we teach. I also think using your own experience,
6: there
4: Ethan, I mean, what's yours?
8: Yeah. So, I mean, my wife and I, like I said, we have over $100,000 of debt. The majority of that is her schooling. Some of it is mine as well. And then the rest of it is just the vehicle that we bought her about a year ago.
4: Mm-hmm.
8: And I grew up with parents that taught me a lot about debt and stewarding my finances. And she grew up not having that. So she went to school somewhere where she couldn't afford and just believed that it was normal to go into debt. And now we're trying to figure out how to get out of it. And we're just feeling this tension right now where we're leading students and we're trying to help them figure out how to follow Jesus ultimately. And they're asking us questions like, hey, I'm feeling tension between wealth and with faith. And I have a hard time answering that sometimes as someone who is trying to figure it out too.
6: If there's, I think you're conflating two separate challenges.
4: I was just going to say those are two different issues.
6: So yeah, number one, the greatest gift you can give those young people is for you to be an authentic, honest human being and talk about the challenges you and your wife face as being interested, called, whatever word you want to use to ministry. And also this $100,000 albatross hanging around your neck.
8: Yeah.
6: Right. And that's going to, that's going to depend on how far away you have to live from your church. That's going to depend on whether y'all can buy a house that you can have tons of youth group events at or not. It's going to impact how you give because you've already committed $100,000 of those dollars plus interest to a bank. Right. And so I think there's that's conversation number one. And I would just plead with you to lead with authenticity and honesty there. This is the hole we dug ourselves, and we might get called, but we've already chained ourselves to this fence back here. Until we get this chain caught, we can't make this other call. Do you get what I'm saying? So that's number one.
8: Yeah, I totally hear that.
6: Number two, I that's it. What you're talking about is in the ethos now, and I get that tension. Jesus talks a ton about money and the love of money. Right. And I think to me, that's where when money becomes something that is an idol, when money becomes my destination point, when money external, some sort of external number becomes the proof that I have value. Now you got a problem. Now you got a drug. You get what I'm saying? Or think in our culture, think how insane it is. We answer the question, what are you worth, with a number?
8: Yeah, right.
6: That's madness, right? And so, but that is the air we all breathe. And the temptation is to burn the idea that some guy who started, a porta potty company and then happened to be here in Nashville where you and I both live, and Nashville started exploding as a city. A lot of people wanted to move here. And now suddenly this guy has a ton of resources because he honored his contracts, he took care of his customers, he pays his employees well, and now he's really successful. The temptation is, let's go burn him down. And let's call him a bad guy or not a godly man because the thing he does, the help and support he provides, is somehow unbiblical and ungodly. And I just think that's not true. I think it's patently untrue. And for me to sit around and look at everybody who has a business, has resources, who's done well, and just make up stories about them so that I can villainize and demonize them, man, that to me feels counter to the message as well, right? And so there is always going to be a tension between wealth and faith. There's always going to be a tension, I feel it personally, between wanting more and when's enough. All those things are actually spiritual questions that I try to solve with dollars sometimes. That's where I would focus a lot of my conversation. Who do you want to help? And if in the process of helping people, you end up really wealthy, then that, like your buddy said, generosity is generosity, man. Then now I can have the opportunity to help so many more people. You get what I'm saying?
8: Yeah, I do.
6: Jade, I just said a lot there. What do you think?
4: I think that you got it. I mean, the only thing that I would say is, I don't know how old these students are, but if you want to distill it down and make it pretty simple, I would go with money is completely amoral. It really just is its own thing, and it highlights what you already are. So if you are already someone who is a tightwad, when you get some money, you're going to be even more of a tightwad.
6: Or if you're a jerk, it's going to make you a super jerk.
4: Yeah, but if you were generous with a little bit, now you suddenly get more money, you're going to be ultra generous. So the key here with money is the character piece, I think. And that's kind of on the is it good or bad side. And I think just on the practical side, I would just lean on, hey, the borrower is slave to the lender, and that when it comes with money, it's not just about student loans. It's in general. You have to decide your philosophy on money. And use your own story. That's what I do on this show every day. I use Sam and I's story of being, you know, in $460,000 of debt. And they're going to learn the most by you talking as a real person and saying, man, my wife and I, we had student loan debt, and this is what it's caused. And this is what we're, this is ultimately what our goal is. We want to get out of debt because it's stealing from us. And we want to be able to be in a place where we can be generous and do. And I think that people are going to relate to that far more because it's coming from a genuine place. And it's coming from a guy, a lady and a guy that they trust.
6: Have your students, would be cool if you did a series, but have your students invite them over to your place and y'all watch the Borrowed Future documentary that we put out a few years ago about the student loan crisis. I think that would be eye-opening for them, and it would give you and your students a lot of talking points. But there's a lot of messaging in the world right now about how, like, the idea of wealth is inherently evil, instead of the use of wealth can be evil, and it can also be really, really good.
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5: This program is designed to provide accurate and authoritative information with regard to the subject matter covered. This information is given with the understanding that neither the host nor the station is engaged in rendering legal, accounting, or other professional advice. 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
6: Welcome back to The Ramsey Show in the Fairwinds Credit Union studio. I'm Jade. Next to me, John Deloney, taking calls about your life and money. And we've got Tammy, who's in St. Paul, Minnesota. Hey, Tammy. How can John and I help today?
7: Hi, John and Jade. I'm so excited to talk to both of you. This is great.
6: Awesome. Can't wait.
7: Yeah, my husband and I are on baby step 6, and we've been working really hard toward the goal of having our house paid off by my 50th birthday. You know, it's such a major milestone.
6: That's cool.
7: That's coming up this February. Our budget and all my fancy spreadsheets and everything show that this was totally doable. And whenever we've had unexpected expenses before, we were able to adjust and like stay on track with that goal. But now we've hit a bigger issue. I was diagnosed with breast cancer last month.
8: I'm so sorry.
7: Yeah. Yeah. You know, it was caught early and I'm going to be fine. Like I'm very confident I'm going to be fine, but my budget didn't account for us meeting like our yearly out-of-pocket max in these few months. And it didn't account for me losing all my overtime while I go through like surgery and 6 weeks of radiation and all that.
6: Yeah.
7: So we're going to end up just about $22,000 short of the goal by my birthday.
6: Okay.
7: And I'm kind of devastated by it. You know, we've worked so hard and been really careful, followed the budget. We don't spend on extras. But like on top of that, I also feel bad about feeling bad about it. And that doesn't do any good, right? That does no one any good. Because the mortgage is going to be paid off next year anyway, right? But it's going to be hard enough to hit 50 as it is. And before I was kind of looking forward to it, you know, with the mortgage payoff.
6: Yeah.
7: But now it's like hitting a brick wall. So.
8: All right, let me jump in here, Tammy, because like I feel myself rising up here, okay?
7: Okay.
8: I'm going to tell you, I'm going to ask you a question and I'm going to tell you something that maybe has never been said on The Ramsey Show ever, okay?
7: Okay.
8: Here's my question for you. What did the paid off house signify for you?
7: Oh, freedom, stability, a lot of, you know, less stress in my life. And just a major milestone, the finish line at the end of a marathon. It was going to be just a great event.
8: And are all those things going to not happen in April when you pay it off instead of February?
7: It will, but in the meantime, I'm hitting 50.
8: Yeah, so here's what grief does to us. And I say grief, I'm holding it loosely, and there's some very acute grief, like big, heavy stuff.
7: Yeah.
8: It tends to kind of act like an ooze, and it just takes over everything.
7: Mm-hmm.
8: And so you are right. I'm in my late 40s. I totally get it. I'm excited to turn 50 one day in a few years. And also, I've got some miles on my body. I know I'm over halfway done, and I don't like that.
7: Mm-hmm.
8: Especially my kids are getting older, like the thought of that, right? And so there's grief involved with that. And you have a lived experience that everyone I've ever sat with who was faced with some sort of cancer is this strange terror that my body tried to kill me,
7: mm-hmm.
8: right? From the inside out, right? And so that's a grief. That's a fear. That's a, like, that was not on our bingo card. That's a frustration. And then, man, when you put that in context and you have an honest conversation with yourself about how have I lived these first 50 years? Am I the person I want to be? What are some great experiences? What are some things I want to do differently in my back half? Who do I want to be when I'm 60, when I'm 70, when I'm 80? And start looking that way. And then you have an honest grief conversation, and not conversation, but season with the cancer. Like health-wise, you're going to be okay. Financially, you're going to be okay. But there's still that lingering betrayal. My body tried to kill me, right? Mm-hmm. And being there, man, then suddenly, all right, so my mile time's going to be a little bit slower. But you know what? I ran a freaking mile. Like, y'all going to have that paid-off celebration. Y'all going to have the freedom and have the peace. You get what I'm saying? But right now, it's all jumbling up into one big bucket. And so spending time kind of pulling that apart and saying, what am I actually grieving here? And we had a goal. We're going to hit that goal. It's not going to be as fast as we did. Cool. I guess you can be disappointed about it. But, man, now I want to say the thing that I don't think's ever been said on the Ramsey Show. You ready?
7: Yeah.
8: In your particular situation right this second, I don't care about your budget. I don't care about your spreadsheets. You, my sister, beat cancer.
7: Yeah.
8: And I'm going to leave today's show and I'm going to smile all the way home because I got to talk to somebody today that beat cancer and that had done the work for years before cancer so that when it hit, it didn't completely upend everything in your life. And you've worked hard enough on your marriage that you had somebody that was ride or die with you through this thing, right?
7: Yeah.
8: You won. You won. You won. Like spreadsheets, who cares? Budget right now, who cares? Sister, you beat cancer. That's freaking
7: that's
8: amazing.
7: Really strong. Thank you.
8: You get what I'm saying?
7: Yes, for sure.
8: All right, now, budgets matter, blah, blah, blah. But you beat cancer, right?
7: Yeah.
8: Yes. Every day is a open your eyes and throw your fist up in the air and say, bring it.
7: Yeah, okay.
8: You get what I'm saying?
7: Yeah, I do. All right. I appreciate that. Thank you so much.
8: Dude, it's been a high honor to get to talk to just straight up gangster. You're awesome, Tammy.
6: Absolutely. Wow. John, I don't think you could have said it better. There's points in life where it's not about the money.
8: No, man.
6: It's just not, you know, and this is one of them.
8: So. Well, can we say, let me just take 2 seconds on this. I don't want to compose my thoughts because I get all emotional when I talk to somebody like that who's awesome on 50 different levels. I think when we talk about the baby steps and we talk about getting out of debt and we give people a roadmap on how to do that, that works 100% of the time if you just do it. And it can very easily, the road markers are paid off house, paid off credit cards, right? And that's by design. It's that way. But what we kind of blow by it a lot. We don't spend a lot of time on it. But, man, the big win here for her, yes, it'll be cool that she pays her house off. It'll be amazing. It'll be a moment of freedom, whatever. The big win is that years ago, Tammy and her husband decided we're going to take control of our finances and our house, and we are going to be in the driver's seat of our own life. And then cancer happened. And to me, the big win for this family it will be a big win that they pay off their house, but the big win is that they weathered a major storm. They had great doctors. They were blessed. They had each other. They had family support, whatever, and got them through this season. That to me is the win that 10 years ago, 15 years ago, they said, hey, let's make a plan for when, not if. And man, they did it. They did it. They did it.
6: Yeah. I think that's fair. I mean, that's the whole point. Life, it's not when something happens. It's going to happen. You just don't know what it is. Is it a job loss? Do you break your leg? Is it a diagnosis? Is it infertility? Whatever.
8: Yeah.
6: There's just all this stuff that happens. And the best thing you can do, you can't stop the things from happening. You can't make them less painful or less disappointing in her, right? Yeah. It's still disappointing. It's still not what you expected or planned for. But it just, you can relieve some of the stress, some of the anxiety, some of the pain, to be financially secure so that the money part of it is the least important thing that you're focused on.
8: Now we can go to war on the thing.
6: Yes.
8: We can go solve the thing.
6: Exactly. Yes. You can be a human being and just see the person in the moment. Okay, I'm going to go visit whoever's sick. I'm going to be there. I'm going to do this. I'm not worried about bills. I'm not worried about loss of wages. I'm not worried about all these other things because you did the things to make sure that your financial footing was secure.
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6: Guys, one of the biggest mistakes that people make is thinking that they can skip having a will. 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If you're not sure where to start, text quiz to the number 33789, and we'll help you figure out which option fits your situation. All righty then, we've got Renee, who's in Denver, Colorado. Hey, Renee, how can we help today?
13: Hi, John. Hi, Jay. Thanks for taking my call.
6: You bet.
13: I'll just jump right into it. I would say for the last 2 months, every day, almost every day, I tell myself, call in and pay off your car because you have the money to pay it. And then I get this knot in my stomach that I'm like, the minute I pay this, something's going to happen where I need that money.
6: Okay. How much do you owe? How much do you have left to pay? What's the amount?
13: $16,300.
6: And how much do you have in savings?
13: So I have two different savings. In one, I have $16,500. And in the other one, I have about $20,000.
6: Okay.
13: And they're both in high-yield savings accounts.
6: So here's the thing that I've realized about certain types of financial fears over time, because you're talking to somebody who once had almost $500,000 of debt and no savings. So you want to talk about scary times? Like, that is scary. And one of the things I learned about fear is, you know, you can have a fear that's totally rational and it's okay to feel that way. And then you can have a fear that is totally irrational. And sometimes you're not realizing which is in the moment, you're just scared. But it's so good to test those and find out, first of all, is there even any rationale to this? So in your case, I would look at this and go, okay, let's pretend that you took the $16,000 that you have saved and you turned around, you paid off the $16,000 car and left you have $20,000. So now your brain is freaking out, warning, danger, danger, I'm scared. Like, to quote you, something's going to pop off this next moment. The moment I do this, something's going to happen. So let's actually play that out. What could it be? And this really, really, really helps me, Renee, to figure out if there's even any validity to it. So in your mind, what could happen in let's pretend the moment you hit send on the payment, what could happen that's going to cost you $20,000?
13: In my mind, like, our furnace goes out and winter's coming up.
6: How much does it cost to fix a furnace?
13: Well, to fix it would probably only be around $1,000.
6: Okay.
13: To buy one would be,
6: is your furnace acting, is your furnace acting up? Is it acting up? Is it on its last leg?
13: No.
6: Okay. So that's not, we can now clear that out and say it's not valid that it would just up and pass out, right? It might need a repair, but you're not going to need to replace it. That is absolutely true that you will not need to replace your furnace completely. So what's the next thing that could pop up that's $20,000?
13: Well, we have a special needs daughter.
6: Okay. Now we're getting somewhere.
13: I had that money before in the account, even though I knew I had the money to pay it off. So about 6 months ago, we had to put a stair lift in our house because she can't walk.
14: Understood.
13: And she had a growth spurt.
14: Okay.
13: So I can't carry her up and down the steps. So there went $16,000 that thank goodness I had in my savings account because I didn't want to finance it.
14: So if we look out over the horizon, I love that you said that because this is a great place to start. Now, if we look out over the horizon, we go, okay, just like we would do with the budget, let's think about all the things that we might need to spend money on. We need to do that with the special needs child. What are all the things that might pop up suddenly?

0: that 20,000 saved, and nothing's stopping you from adding to the 20,000 at this point because you don't have any debt. You can actually stack up more savings. Yeah. What about that?
1: Yeah.
0: All right, John.
1: I know, and my mind tells me that.
2: My mind keeps telling me
1: every day I tell myself that. Right. Right. And it's like...
3: So, Renee, have you had a moment in your life when an emergency happened and you didn't have the money to cover it? Has that happened to you?
1: Oh, yeah, of course.
3: Okay.
1: One of my younger years.
3: Okay. So here's what I don't want you to do. Don't go to war with your body. It's just trying to keep you safe. Its job is to overreact and make sure you're always okay. Even if being okay right now is not the best thing for you long term. Okay. So, like, when you feel that knot in your stomach, I want you to exhale and smile and say, oh, thank you for trying to take care of me. I'm good, though. Because you feel that knot in your stomach, and then that sends you on a whole other trajectory, right, of anxiousness and worry and why am I stressed and what if this happens? And if you're like me, you start making up stories, and then you start responding to those stories instead of just being grateful. Oh, man, my body's trying to take care of me. It's been down this road before. And here's the second thing. If you have put your identity as a mom, as a wife, as a human in, I have $36,000 in cash in the bank, then it's hard to untangle that. So I want you to do this weekend, spend some time asking yourself, am I a good mom? And the answer is going to be yes. Am I a good wife? The answer is going to be yes. Right? And let's untangle our identity from this safety net, this imaginary safety net. I am good because I have this dollar amount. Now, here's the third thing. I want to play a fun game with you. You ready?
1: Yeah.
3: 2 weeks ago, let's say two Fridays ago, you went to hit send on this final payment to pay your car off completely. And then your gut told you, got in knots, and it said, something bad's going to happen if you do this. Don't do it. Don't do it. Has anything bad happened in the last 2 weeks?
1: No.
3: Okay.
1: No, it hasn't.
3: No.
1: And this is the last debt. Well, besides, our home, this is it. So in my heart, I know I need to do it because I need to start concentrating on putting more into my retirement.
0: Yes.
1: You know, because there's always that. And I've done it before. So, you know, of course I made the mistake of buying another car. But I do know once I do it tomorrow, I'm going to be like, hey, I don't have a car payment.
0: That's right.
3: There you go. There you go.
0: That's right.
1: You know, so,
3: and I would even go further. Instead of saying I need to do this because I've got all this other stuff I got to do, I'm going to do this so I can drop my shoulders and laugh in my own house. Right?
1: Yeah.
3: I'm going to do this because I'm going to be free of every financial burden except for our home. I'm going to have peace in my house. And here's the crappiest thing. Here's the worst part. Here's the worst. You could hit send this afternoon and something could happen tomorrow. You're right. And because you've busted your butt, you have $20,000 in the bank already.
1: Yes.
3: You've already done the
1: really
3: work.
1: Really good at saving money. That's, you know, the easy part is for me is saving the money. It's spending it. I have a hard time, you know, spending. So
3: feel the discomfort. Feel your body trying to take care of you and say, thanks. I appreciate it. I'm driving today. And we are going to be free. You get it?
1: Yeah.
3: Game on.
1: I get it. I'll work on it.
3: Don't work on it.
1: As soon as I get off the phone.
3: Don't work on it. Walk right through it. Yes, pay this off as soon as you get off the phone. And feel it. Feel it. And then I want you to run out in your front yard and do your debt-free scream so all your neighbors can celebrate with you. I don't owe anybody anything.
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3: 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This information is given with the understanding that neither the host nor the station is engaged in rendering legal, accounting, or other professional advice. Since the details of your situation are fact-dependent, you should additionally seek the services of a competent professional.
4: All right, guys, Ask Ramsey is our free AI tool that's built and trained on Ramsey proven principles. So today we're going to break down one of the questions that we received this week. The question was, how does the rate of return on a 401k actually work, and what is it that I should look for? So first off, it's important to know that your 401k doesn't have a fixed rate of return like a savings account would, okay? Your return is based on the market, right? And it's based on your investments inside of your account that's invested. The 401k is just the tax-advantaged container that that money is sitting in. What you put inside it is going to determine how it grows. So your savings rate matters. Also, most 401k plans offer a menu of mutual funds. When those funds grow, your account grows right along with it. When the market drops, your balance dips. That's normal. Ramsey uses 10 to 12% as an estimate. That's an expected average annual return for good growth stock mutual funds over the long term. And we do that for planning purposes. We use 11% as the working number. You'll hear us say that all the time. Now, that's a long-term history average for the stock market. It's not a guarantee for a single year. Again, it's just an estimate. Some years you'll see it upwards of 20% or more. Other years you'll see negative returns. That's just the truth. The key word here is average over decades, annualized rate of return.
5: Let me say this. That's why, honestly, this is me just being transparent. I don't look. I don't know. Because I am an over emotional person.
4: Yes.
5: And I also like to think I'm smarter than I am on things sometimes.
4: I think that's good. I think there's a fair balance though, because what you don't want is you've invested your money, you thought it was a good
5: I keep tabs.
4: You want to keep tabs. Thank you. Yes.
5: Yeah, and I talk to my advisor and I get the quarterly reports and all that.
4: Yes.
5: But I'm not checking this every month to see what the rate of return is.
4: No, you should not check your investment accounts like you check your checking account.
5: There you go. Because for me, it'll make me nuts. Mm-hmm. And if it dips a little bit, my body's like, it's all coming down.
4: Yeah.
5: And over the past, I have a bad track record of either stressing myself to the point of no return for no reason, or doing something dumb. And so for me, it's a roller coaster I got on.
4: And you're staying strapped in.
5: Any choice I make to get off this roller coaster is going to end in me getting hurt. So I'm going to stay on this roller coaster. If some point in the roller coaster, just if it breaks, I will deal with that problem then. But I chose to go on this roller coaster, so I'm just going to ride it. It's going to go up. It's going to go down. It's going to go way, way, way up. It's going to be fun. We're going to have a good time.
4: You're going to have a good time. And if you feel like, John, if you have questions about how much you are contributing in your 401k, or maybe just want to learn more about investing, use Ask Ramsey. It can really help you. Ask your question today for your situation at RamseySolutions.com, or just click that link in the description if you're listening on podcast or the YouTube. So we've got Jennifer, who's in Mobile, Alabama. Hey, Jennifer, how can we help today?
6: Hi, yes. My family's active duty military, and we have saved quite a bit of money. So we could potentially buy a house, but we don't know if it's smarter to invest the money instead of spend it on a house when we don't know how long we're going to be there. When we leave this duty station in 2 years, we'll have 8 years left for my husband to make 20 years in service.
4: Okay, so that's a 10-year play. How old are you guys?
6: 32.
4: Okay. Is there any, let me ask this. So you know for sure after 2 years you're leaving where you are now. Within that 8-year period, is there any chance that you could be in that same space for 8 years, or do you move every 2 years?
6: No, there's a minimum of 4 years. So we could potentially live at the next duty station for 4 years. And then PCS somewhere else, mm-hmm. or we could just, he could finish and stay there for 8 years, but it's not his choice.
4: Okay. You know, there's part of this, and I'd love to hear John's take on that. You might know a little bit more about this than me, but I'm looking at it kind of from purely from the dollar side of it, which is the truth is, since there's so many unknowns in this, every time you buy and sell a house, it's expensive, right? There's realtors' fees, there's moving companies, there's boxes, there's money going out of the door left and right. And so obviously it's not a great thing to pick up and move every 2 years, every 3 years, or really even every 4 years, right? There could potentially be 2 to 3 more moves in the span of 10 years. And that's a little bit like, I don't love that. I'm sure there's part of you that's like, I don't want to be 42 buying my first house. I also understand that. So where my mind goes to this is when we pick our careers, when we pick where we live, when we pick our spouse, when we pick all of these things that are major parts of our life, we kind of choose the things that go along with it. And I think that part of this, when you choose the military, there is a piece of that where you're going, all right, that's what this means. What it means is it's going to be a few years before I get to settle down. And that's different from the folks around me in some cases. That might be different than my sister or my aunts or my friends. They got to settle down as soon as they had the money for the down payment. And I think that that might be the battle in this, more so than maybe the dollars and cents. Because I think you guys can save up. And gosh, yeah, in 10 years, you're going to be able to buy what you want in cash. But I think until then, that's probably going to be the struggle.
5: Do you want to buy a house, Jennifer, or do you just feel like I need to or I should be doing it?
6: I think it depends on where we go.
5: Okay.
6: Because there's a good, like, my husband's in good communications with people that are, like, choosing where he goes next. And so, like, if we were to get stationed, like, close to family, close-ish, like, you know, 5 hours or less, like, I'd be more inclined to buy a house. Or if it was a place where, like, housing was more affordable, I'd be more inclined to buy a house. But if not, like, if we don't buy a house, I guess, like, the money's just sitting in a savings account. It's considered high yield, but it's not really high. It's like a 1.5%.
5: Yeah,
4: that's true. But if you committed to, we're going to ride this thing out, then you could invest that money and you could have a higher annualized rate of return, which is what we just talked about in that previous segment. Which now
5: you
4: we're
5: could
4: not
5: open open a brokerage account and just drop it in there.
4: Yeah, and now we're not talking about 4%. We're talking about hopefully 11% or more, depending.
6: And what I take, so I have like we have like 6 months of expenses and mm-hmm. savings, and then we have probably like what we would want to spend on a house are like 30% down right now. So we would just move the 30% over to like a brokerage account and then take it out when we. When he's out of the military?
4: If that's what I would do.
5: That's what I would do too.
4: If I were in your shoes, I would sit down with your husband and tonight and say, you can say your point of view. Say, here's what I've been thinking about and here's what I want to present and this is why. And that's what I would do because anything less than that, you're playing a risk game with putting that money in the stock market. I wouldn't put it in unless you're going to leave it in 5 years, right? 3 to 5 years for sure. So that's what I would do. And again, the real estate play, I totally get it. It's like, well, gosh, waiting 10 years, that feels like a lot. And I won't hold you. I believe that having a personal residence is a major part of building wealth. We know that here. And it's not to say that you're never going to do it. And it's not to say that you're not investing and saving up that money. You've just chosen the route. Well, now we've got a 10-year span, which now we can do it likely the best way, which is we should be able to put cash down. Like almost full cash down on something, which is pretty awesome at the end of 10 years.
5: And Jennifer, I'll tell you, this is a biased answer, okay? I just have had students and graduate students. I've lived in a couple of communities that had a lot of military servicemen and women. And the number of folks that were stuck in a house and then they got deployed out, or they were stuck in a house and they were promised it was going to be 6 years and suddenly it's 18 months and I got to move you over here.
4: Yeah.
5: And then they have 2 or 3 trailing houses because they just bought a house in every town they got stationed in. I've just sat with those folks. They've been my friends. They've been my students, and the stress they have, not only dealing with the move, not only dealing with school, not only dealing with their kids and their spouses, but also trying to deal with selling a house 4 states over. My bias is until you are in a place where you get to decide what you're going to do next, that you hold off as long as you can.
4: Yeah, and I think that's really, really good advice. And just frame it as a wonderful thing. When you signed up for this military life, it's a life of service. And guess what? You don't have to worry about doing replacing your roof, replacing the AC. That's a really, really great thing. So just focus on the positives of renting while you can.
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3: This program is designed to provide accurate and authoritative information with regard to the subject matter covered. This information is given with the understanding that neither the host nor the station is engaged in rendering legal, accounting, or other professional advice. Since the details of your situation are fact-dependent, you should additionally seek the services of a competent professional.
4: Alrighty, guys, the Ramsey Show scripture and quote of the day, my favorite, John 1:5, the light shines in the darkness and the darkness has not overcome it, never will. I added the never will part, by the way. All right, Joe Girard said, the elevator to success is out of order. You'll have to use the stairs one step at a time.
5: I like that, Joe.
4: Gosh, that's nice. All right, let's go to Jake, who's in Chicago, Illinois. Hey, Jake, you're on the line.
8: Hey, how's it going?
4: Doing all right. How you doing?
8: Not too bad.
4: How can we help?
8: So I have about $20,000 in unsecured debts, and I'm trying to figure out how to get out of it with what I have in the best way possible.
4: Okay. I like that question. So what do you have? Tell us about your income, if you have any money saved.
8: Do you want gross income or do you want...
4: Tell me what you make every month. That's a good place to start.
8: Yeah, $7,200.
4: Okay. So $7,200 a month. Do you have any cash saved?
8: Yeah, about $14,000.
4: Okay, so I mean, we're more than halfway there. Okay, so
8: yes.
4: Tell me what are you thinking about doing? And then we'll take it from there. What do you think the best route to getting this cleared up is?
8: My brain usually goes to like trying to figure everything out to like maximize stuff. And I'm kind of a minimalist about like, for example, the type of car that I have a paid off car. I can sell it for a decent amount of money and get a cheaper car and help use some of it to help pay off the cash.
4: I can't use
8: all the cash that I have. I don't have like, it's like more of an relational thing. I can't really like force someone to spend all that money, but,
5: are you married?
8: I am married.
5: So does she have her money and you've got your money?
8: It's one of those deals. Yeah.
5: Have y'all had that conversation?
8: Yes, sir.
5: And she's no go.
8: I've tried to do the baby steps before. It hasn't worked. I haven't been able to.
5: No, I'm talking about the pre-baby step conversation, which is we are going to be a couple that we do everything together. We don't do part of our life together.
8: Right.
5: We do all of it together. She's out on that?
8: Yeah. I would say as every relationship, there's always imperfections.
4: I wouldn't call this an imperfection. I would call this an issue because I think it's a trust issue.
5: It's a values issue.
8: So I can't really hear. I don't know if I can, because I want to guard my wife on that.
4: Absolutely.
5: No, I got you, bro.
4: No, she's not the villain. I want to make that super clear. Yeah.
5: If you and your wife are married and you've got your debt and she's got hers and you get your salary and she gets her salary and you got your savings and she's got her savings, you and I both know that's not optimal. Two people working together pulling the same direction, you get there faster. And it helps us give you a path forward.
8: Right.
5: So is that the case?
8: Pretty much.
5: Okay.
4: I agree with John. This is something you, and I just want to acknowledge this. You're like, hey, I just want to pay my car off. I didn't call in for all this, but it's very hard for us to not solve a problem at the root. Otherwise, we're just putting a Band-Aid on it. So we really care about that. And mm-hmm. we care about you guys and your marriage, too. So I would. I love what John said. I would just approach this and go, you want to know what I was thinking? We're keeping things separate. And it's just setting a precedent that I don't like. I really want to be all in on this with you. I want full transparency, because if we start keeping things like this separate, like, where's the line? And that doesn't sit right with me, right? And I think if you frame it like that, and then we can start to learn about each other. I think this is curiosity. A curiosity play. Yeah. Thank you, John. It's a curiosity play of, I wonder why it feels so hard for us to combine money. And I think if you say it like that, it's not you're the bad guy, I'm the bad guy. Because the truth is, we're all bringing in stuff to our marriage, all of us. My husband and I have been married almost 20 years. And you bring stuff in and things follow you, and it causes you to do certain behaviors. And sometimes you don't even realize what it is until you start to unwind it in a conversation. And so I think that that is such a good thing for you guys. How long have you been married?
8: It'll be a year on Sunday.
4: Perfect. I love this so much, because this is the time where you start having those types of conversations. And it's not a negative thing. It's not a bad thing. It's all building and it's all growth. Okay.
5: But let me say this. To double click on what she just said, the conversation does not start with baby steps, with money, with dreams, with retirement accounts. It starts with, we're a year into this thing. Here's a dream I have. Here's what I would love. I'd love to do all of my life with you. And you do all of your life with me. And you might have a partner that looks at you and says, I will never do that. And then you have a choice to make. Okay, cool. Or much harder choices. So you live your life and do your thing. I'm just telling you, and you know this, I've looked at all the data, man, and couples who share a checking account, who go all in together, their lives, and they are married well, man, their lives are extraordinary. It's just, it's amazing.
4: Okay.
5: It's hard. Mm-hmm.
4: So let's talk about then, let's be totally realistic and say, let's pretend. You're all on your own, because the truth is, and even folks listening, this happens. You know, you get bit by the Ramsey bug and you're like, yes, let's go. And your spouse has nothing of it. And they're not changing today or tomorrow or in the next 6 months or maybe in the next year. They might not. So what can you do in the meantime? And I love this. I talk about this and what no one tells you about money. I have a really good friend of mine who ran into this situation. And it's not to say that just because your spouse is not really moving doesn't mean you can do nothing. Mm-hmm. The truth is, it's going to go a lot slower, because it's easier to work together. And if you've expressed, I would really like to work together, then all you can do, and I call, this is not fancy, but I call it share, do, share. Mm-hmm. It's you're doing your part of being transparent, which is saying, hey, I'm going to call your wife, Sally. Hey, Sally, I got $20,000 of debt. And this is just over a casual conversation. You know, I'm thinking I'm going to pay my car off. And I'm just, whatever extra margin, I'm going to do it with that. And so you're letting them know, you're sharing your philosophy. You're letting them know what you're doing. You're doing everything on your part to bring them in. Every time you make a payment, man, I paid off another $700. Man, I paid off another $1,000. You're letting them know. And then pretty soon it's going to be gone. And you're going to say, man, I paid. And you're sharing, you're doing the action you said, and then you're sharing the result. And that's the best way you can do. The friend of mine paid off over $90,000 that way. And it was crazy, because at the end, that's when the spouse got on board and was like,
5: I'm sure they did.
4: Yeah. You know, but is that ideal? No. Is it the way that we say ideally it should be? No. But life happens out here.
5: Is it reality sometimes? Yep.
4: Yes. Yeah. That's the reality. Is it would be wonderful if you had one conversation with your wife and like, I dream of Jeannie. She said, you got it, dude. But that's likely not the case. And I just also want to normalize this conversation for a lot of other folks. When you have this conversation, it is rarely going to be a one-time talk.
5: No, it's over and over again.
4: It's over and over again. And the other truth is, John, there might be a couple of arguments. There might be a couple of parts where it's like, oh man, like this kind of rose up some other stuff. It's like you are kind of waking up the sleeping giant a little bit.
5: That's right.
4: And I just want people to know that it's not perfect. It's not like family. It's not a full house moment.
5: So Jake, if you want to sell your car, sell your car.
8: Mm-hmm.
5: And you pay out and buy a cheaper car and pay your debts off. Do that, man.
8: You guys think that's wise to sell it? Because I've been going back and forth. I've been praying about it for about like a month and a half.
4: I like that idea because the $14,000, that's a shared savings that you guys have, or is that just your savings?
8: So it's our savings combined.
4: Okay. Then yes, I would say, I would share it with her. I'd say, I really want to pay off my car debt. In order to do that, because I don't want to offend you, I don't want to overstep and take too much of this $14,000. I'd like to take this much, and then on my side of the sacrifice, I'm going to sell my car so that this, you know what I'm saying?
5: What's the net difference going to be?
8: Oh, in the car?
4: Mm-hmm.
8: Okay, so I can sell it for around $14,000.
5: Okay.
4: And then can you take seven from the saved money and clear it?
8: So I'd have to ask.
4: And I would.
8: Yeah, I'd have to ask because if we did that, that would, because then I'd have to get a new one, obviously. Mm-hmm. I'd have to get a new car, obviously. And I drive like 2 hours every day to work, so I need something a little bit more reliable. So
5: how much do you make?
8: Maybe how much, like me alone or us combined?
5: I'm talking about margin you have.
4: Here's what I do. I would say ahead of time, I'd come up with a plan and I'd say, I'd like to be able to take $7,000 from this to pay off the car, and here's what I'm going to do. And I think that's fair for everybody. Hey guys, remember, there's ultimately only one way to financial peace, and that's walk daily with the Prince of Peace, Christ Jesus.
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0: I will give thanks to you, O Lord, among the peoples. 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

0: We can't always see the work that God is doing in our lives, and sometimes we assume that He's not, or that He's just not there, which is never true. God is always working in our lives, and He's always working for our good. From personal experience, I think some of the best growth that I've had has been in periods of waiting, where I've felt like God has been giving me the silent treatment, and He never was. He was always giving me an opportunity to learn more about myself, to go, what is not working right now in my life that I need to work on? And it's important to recognize that we should worship God at all times, and we can always be thankful for what God is doing in our lives, even when we can't see or feel it. So join me, and let's worship God together.
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0: The things that this world encourages us to prioritize are often so harmful to us. 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It's exhausting, and all of these things that the world calls us to just drain us and sap our energy away and leave us feeling kind of empty. And it's moments like that, moments where I feel like a used tissue, that I am so grateful to my God that my worth comes from Him. My worth does not come from what I have, what I look like, what kind of house I live in, what kind of car I drive. My worth is found in Jesus Christ, and He loves me and every one of His children exactly the same, and with His whole heart. The next time you have a moment where you are just exhausted by this world, remember that. Remember that your value, your worth, comes from your Creator and that He loves you so deeply. And there is nothing that you can do to stop Him from loving you. My worth is found in Jesus, and I hope yours is too.
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I will sing to the Lord because He has dealt bountifully with me. 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

0: Everyone has that movie that they've seen a million times, but the second it comes on at any given instant, they will happily sit down and watch through the entire thing. What is that movie for you? Sue says The Goonies, The Wizard of Oz, and Grease, all great, classic films. Laura says The Princess Bride, and she doesn't care that she can recite the movie line for line. And you know what, Laura? The fact that some people can't do that is inconceivable! Denise has quite the list, too. Armageddon, Independence Day, Indiana Jones and the Last Crusade, oh, Jurassic Park, Planes, Trains, and Automobiles, what a great lineup. For me, it's probably Fantastic Mr. Fox, which is kind of an oddball pick, but I love heist movies and I love stop-motion animation. So what's your favorite movie? Text or email us and let us know.
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What an incredibly powerful song by the Planet Shakers. Open up the gates on AM 930 The Light. And we have more excellent worship music coming to you right now.

0: There are so many wonderful moments that we get to live just once in our lives. And I think for everyone, there's at least one that you wish you could go back and revisit. So what is that moment for you? For Nathan, it was his first trip to Washington, D.C. It was about 12 years ago with two of his aunts, and he went to the National Air and Space Museum and flew the flight simulator, which would be really fun. I'd love to give that a try. Lori says there's been a lot of happy moments in her life, but most recently she went on a helicopter ride and she said it was wonderful. She knew God was with her because she was calm and she really, really enjoyed it. And I know lots of people like myself would really long to go back to their childhood, spending time with loved ones they can't see anymore, spending time in their childhood home. It's such a wonderful thing to be able to remember these things and hold them with us. But what's one of those wonderful memories that you'd like to revisit? Text in and let us know.
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1: And when that happened, I felt totally free. I can't tell you the freedom I had. The tears of joy start flowing. I was so happy, so glad. The enormous feeling of release, of peace.
2: Stai Gute, welcome, my friends, to The Storyteller, where you'll find First Nations people from across Native North America who are following Jesus Christ without reservation. Today we'll hear the rest of Gordon Thayer's story. Gordon has served as tribal chairman of the Lakota Ray Band of Chippewa in northern Wisconsin. We pick up here where he left off, tormented by spirits that came into his life through his traditional religion. You don't want to miss hearing how he was set free.
1: Several months later, when I went home, the stuff was still in my home, the odors, the fall, voices, literal torment. And I had also a very serious problem with alcohol back in those days from drinking constantly. I would go on drunks for 2-3 weeks at a time, even as a leader. People were at the point where they said, Gordon, we support you, but we can't support you no more with your alcohol problem. And I was driving down to Minneapolis with my brother was driving me. He's passed away now. And I was sleeping there with my head against the window, and this voice came to me of torment. And I just was fearful. I had this rosary in my hand, even though I'm not Catholic, never was Catholic, don't know nothing about the rosary. But I held it there to hold it against this voice. And it used severe vulgarity and said, get this away from me. It didn't mean nothing to them. And it actually screamed. I went to our destination where I asked my brother to go after this happened, because We were going to Minneapolis, but I was under so much fear and torment in the car. The only thing I could think of was my cousin, who was a born-again Christian, to go to her house to pray. And as we pulled up there, this demonic thing screamed, and it went over from the back seat to the front seat and grabbed my leg. And we went into the house, and I said, I dare you to come into this house. I said, this is a Christian home. I told my cousin of the story, and I told her to call this pastor to let her confirm that, and she did. And she came back after the phone conversation and said, Gordon, would you want to really accept Christ in your life? I looked over, there was my brother. What's my brother going to think if I'd make that decision, if I do that? And at the same time, the spirit, whatever it was pushing back on the chair to let me know it was there. And I said, yes, I do. And I meant that from my heart at that point. I say that to say this. Don't be concerned what your friends or relatives think about you accepting Christ. It's a personal decision. It's a personal commitment that you have to make by yourself. And I made that decision, and I made it there, and I prayed. And I slept very good that night. I didn't have any torment. And when I went back a couple days later to the reservation there, I was in my office, and these things came to me in that office about 3 o'clock in the afternoon. I could smell tobacco that's used in ceremonies. Not burnt tobacco, it was very strong, and I could smell like a buckskin that was used, and it was very strong. And the only thing I could think of was that old preacher that I despised. And I called her up. She said, come down to the church. Just her and her daughter were there. And she began to explain to me again how Jesus cast out demonic spirits. And for some of you that are listening to me, you might be doubtful what I'm saying, but I'm very, very sincere. What I'm telling you is things that happened. And she sat me down and she said, you're going to have to help me, Gordon. I want you to say the name of Jesus. I want you to pray with me. And as we began to pray, I could not get that name out. An hour passed, about an hour and a half. And I was able to break through with that name of Jesus. And so I did that. whatever it was, start to let go, one at a time, one at a time, until I could feel the last, whatever it was, left. And when that happened, I felt totally free. I can't tell you the freedom I had. The tears of joy start flowing. I was so happy, so glad. The enormous feeling of release, of peace. And that was the deliverance that I had from all this torment, the pain, the hurt, the alcohol, the pot, everything that went into a life of this lifestyle. When I went home, the manifestations were gone. And I made that decision for Christ. And to this day, I say that Jesus is the way, the truth, and the life. No man comes unto the Father but through him. Right now I have a very difficult time when people try to mix both the tradition and the Christian faith. Not with them, and that's their choice if they want to do that, but I cannot do that. And I want to give you words of inspiration here, that if you're on the fence, if you're wondering which way to go, you seek the Lord to help you and guide you. This is what I did. I began reading the Bible that was given to me. I remember during that time, I was deciding whether I was making the right choice. Even after Christ had set me free, am I going the right way? And I opened my Bible, which I was a newer Bible, and I opened to 1 Corinthians 10:21, 22. You can't drink the cup of the Lord. You can't drink the cup of the devils at the same time. You want to provoke God to jealousy. He is a jealous God, and he has every right to be jealous for what he's done for us. And I closed that Bible because that impacted my heart so big when I seen that there, because I was at the fence. Even after all the deliverance that was done, I was at the fence whether I was making the right choice. And I closed that Bible and I picked it up again a day later, and that same scripture opened up without having a page marker or nothing in there. That same scripture opened up and it jumped out at me like it was meant right for me for that day. Today, I always maintain my Christian position. I don't compromise. And out of that, I did get respect from the people who don't believe, are not believers. They respected my position. I believe God has opened doors that way. There was a gathering at the tribe I was elected on. I was elected on as a leader. And after I made the decision not to partake in the ceremonial things, that there was a large conference, and the coordinator of that conference welcomed everybody there. And being the chief or the chair, I had to welcome people there. And they said, each of you have a packet here. In each corner of the packet, there's a little pouch of tobacco. It's our traditional way, except for our chairman. We don't have one here. He don't believe that way, and we respect him for that. And I just said a quiet prayer, thank you, Lord. And there are many other times that I was asked to invite to come to different gatherings that were traditional gatherings. I was asked to come to one where sage was being spread around the room and tobacco was going around, and it came to me, and I politely declined it, and nothing was said, and I was asked to share my testimony and give a prayer, and I did. I'm saying that I believe that as people who believe in Jesus Christ, Native people, we have brothers and sisters who are not believers, that we can go there, build a relationship with them of trust, and we can share with them, you know, in a mindful way that the Lord is for them as well. I look back now and saying that motto, that others may live, I still hold that banner high, but above that banner is even a better banner, and that's Jesus. He's the way, the truth, and the life, and he's the deliverer. He's the great physician. If you have an alcohol problem, if you have a drug problem, if you're on prescription drugs, on Oxycontin, if you've been abused or if you've been an abuser, I want to let you know that Jesus can set you free. If you're a father that's sitting there that you don't have any relationship with your children because of your alcohol and your abuse to your spouse, that God can set you free. All you have to do, as this man did, is get on your knees and call out to Christ and ask Him to come into your life and to change you. And mothers, if you're a mom that is drinking and you're not raising your children in the right way, God wants to tell you that He's got a plan for you. He's got a plan to set you free, to be the mother that you should be to your children. God is a healer. He's a restorer of broken homes. He's a restorer of broken lives. And I share this with you. And the beautiful thing that we have before us, I don't care how bad our sin, how far down we are, and as we think in the pit, and we can't climb out of it, it's been so bad, no matter what things we've done, God is there to pull us out. When we call out to Him, Lord, help me. I remember so bound with alcohol. I remember I was on the floor of my bathroom with my arms around the commode. I was so sick to even get up, crying. I wanted to kill myself. I cried out to God, and He heard that cry, and He set me free. And when we call out to Him, He'll listen to that cry. When you mean it in your heart, He will be there to help you. He'll come to you. He doesn't deny anybody that comes to Him. He'll be there to set you free and to begin deliverance and to enlighten you to a new life, to a new beginning. All things pass away. Behold, all things become new. Because of my mindset in the 70s, I began to get a lot of aggravation, a lot of my eyes began to get opened, so to speak, about what has been done to Native people. And it put a fire in my belly to really look at what I thought at that time was the gospel being preached, and it was killing and destroying Native people, only to find out later that it was only through Christ that set me free, completely free. That was a miracle in itself on for me, to make that decisions to follow Him and to realize that, hey, this gospel, this message of the cross is a real thing. It's there's truth to that. And what it done for me, I remember after I was set free from the alcohol, I was a bachelor living on La Couturier, and I opened my refrigerator. This was about 3 months after I came to Christ. I opened my refrigerator and a light bulb went on, as it does when you open your refrigerator. And a light bulb went off in my head saying, Gordon, you haven't said that F word in 3 months now. I didn't realize my language was even being cleaned up. And so it began to show me that these seeds were producing some fruit. The essential message of the cross is what we need, and not the distorted message that was brought in a way that Native people are reluctant to receive them because of some erroneous approach by so-called religion, religiosity that has hurt our people. And the message of the cross is that Jesus is the way, the truth, and the life.
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9: Well, you fought off all the kids, so I'm sure the veterans are very happy.
10: I'm sure they are. 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

0: You played high school basketball in Illinois. Your college team was the University of Tennessee. You were an All-American there. Your NBA, you were drafted third overall in 2001. She's been a starter on five All-Star teams starting each year's game. She has the WNBA MVP title of 2011. Her team won the WNBA title in 2012. She was a finals MVP in 2012 and considered the best defensive player the WNBA has ever seen. Oh my goodness. And she's also won three gold medals at the Olympics in 04, 08, and 2012. And above all, she's a born-again believer who claims Jesus Christ as her savior. Tamika, we're so blessed to have you as a guest with us.
1: Yeah, I'm so blessed to have an opportunity to talk to you guys. I'm excited.
0: Well, I mean, we want to talk basketball, but my goodness, where do we start? Was it all there in high school? I know Dad Harvey played in the NBA for 11 years. Did it begin in high school with you?
1: It actually began when I was in seventh grade. Seventh grade was when I made my first goal of wanting to be a professional basketball player. And of course, I grew up watching my dad, but soccer was actually our first sport. I have an older brother and an older sister for my mom and dad, and then I actually have an older sister and a younger brother. But I remember growing up, soccer was our first sport, and then we went on to softball, and my mom and dad put us in a lot of other things. So we did gymnastics, we did dance classes, and then basketball was just something that you just get out on the playground. But it wasn't until I was in seventh grade that I really decided, like, this is what I want to do. I want to be a professional basketball player. I want to play in the NBA like my dad, because the WNBA wasn't around. And yeah, that was my goal.
0: You went to college at the University of Tennessee, Tamika. You're drafted third overall. Was this a goal in high school? And did you see that number three overall pick actually coming?
1: The WNBA actually didn't come around until my freshman year in college. So literally, like, my goal was to be in the NBA and follow my father's footsteps. So every single day I was going out and playing with the guys, and during the season, of course, during high school basketball season, I had to play on our girls' team. My first 2 years, I started up at Stevenson High School in Chicago, and then after my sophomore year, my mom and I moved down to Duncanville, Texas. So I played my first 2 years at Stevenson High School, and then my last 2 years, my junior and senior year, down in Texas at Duncanville.
0: I find it personally fascinating, the Indiana WNBA team being called the Fever. How appropriate a nickname. I mean, is there a more feverish basketball state in the nation than Indiana?
1: No, definitely not. Of course, when you're winning, it's all good and gravy. I mean, just the fan support, the love that we've gotten through my whole career here at the Indiana Fever has just been phenomenal.
0: Tamika, now just one more question on the WNBA. Can you talk a little bit about the salaries? I know they have a very different salary structure. It's, if I understand right, it's based on years of service and bonuses. Is that right?
1: I mean, our salaries, the WNBA salaries, they're pretty much set. I mean, when you look at the way our league is, I mean, we have 12 teams, 11 players on each team. And so when you look at, like, the draft and how we do our draft, pretty much the first round makes a certain amount of pay. The second round makes another amount. But then, yeah, I mean, you have after your fourth year, after you get out of your rookie contract, going into your fifth year, you basically can start negotiating. And I mean, based on if you make it through your rookie salary, there then becomes a vet minimum salary that each team has to pay. I think it's like close to like 50 something thousand, 52, 53,000 that the minimum vet player would make. So, I mean, our league is definitely set up a lot different than the NBA. But of course, I hope that one day, probably not while I'm playing, but one day, the salary for the ladies that are playing will get much higher.
0: And how is the attendance? What are the crowds like?
1: I mean, our attendance is great in Indianapolis, and of course you have your teams that have good, better attendance than others. But overall, I think fan support across the league has definitely grown over the years. My freshman year in college, so really I had 4 years to prepare. But I knew before that I wanted to go to the NBA. So when the WNBA came, it was like, oh, I want to play in the WNBA now, even better.
0: Our guest today is Tamika Catchings from the Indiana Fever, the Women's National Basketball Association. Tamika, our program gives an opportunity for people like yourself to share how you became a believer, share your coming to Christ story. I know you were a timid little girl with hearing loss and big

0: Brown glasses. You talk about being a bullying target. My goodness, it was right there, and you found Christ and now steering people to Jesus Christ. Tell us your story of how this came about, putting your faith in Jesus.
1: Yeah, I mean, I was a young girl, born with a hearing loss, so I ended up having to wear hearing aids, glasses, braces, the whole nine yards. And you know, I always remember just getting made fun of for whether it's the way I talk, the way I look, you know, just being different from everybody. And sports really was kind of like the world that I was able to escape to and be able to just, I knew as long as I practiced that I could excel in whatever it was. And, you know, as a family, my mom and dad were very, very adamant about us going to church and, you know, Wednesday night Bible study. And so it's more like a hangout for us, you know, when we were younger. And it really wasn't until, I would say, I got to college, you know, my freshman year, sophomore year, I remember at University of Tennessee, I was just driving around one day, and I remember in a little random neighborhood, I saw a big sign about, you know, a guest speaker coming to speak at the church, and it was just kind of like, you know what, we're going to go, let's just go check it out. So I went back, and I told my teammates about it. You know, we came in at the Fab Four, and I remember going back, and I was like, hey, guys, you know, I saw this big billboard, I want to go check out this church, you know, go check out this guy, it seems like it's going to be a really cool night, so let's go. So we ended up going, and it was crazy because, like, all of our experiences with our dads has been different. My mom and dad got divorced when I was in seventh grade, so it's one of those things where, you know, just kind of being a product of divorce parents. And then going to this, to hear the guest speaker, the topic of his talk was, who's your daddy? And so I'm kind of like, oh, you know, so he basically talked about how not necessarily getting intertwined with your dad here on earth, but more so focusing on, you know, your dad in heaven. And I mean, literally by the time we left there, it was just kind of like eye-opening. I mean, of course we were all crying, and you know, just it was an eye-opening experience. And I think for me, it was kind of like, you know, I need to start getting back in the church. I need to start refocusing my life. And I can honestly say, like, that was a semi-change. But then it really wasn't until my senior year, I tore my ACL. In February, everything ended in that one injury. Of course, at that moment, it's just kind of like, what? In shock, and you're crying. It's like, you know, that initial thought, why me? When I looked around at my teammates, I kind of felt a peace about it. It was like, you know, if it was to happen, I'm glad it happened to me. And just knowing that I would be okay and knowing that, you know, he had my back no matter what. And since that moment and since that injury, that was probably like really the turning point of my life as far as coming back to the Christ and being super dedicated. Even now, you know, just the walk that I have with him, he has a plan and there's a purpose in my life, and just being able to live out that plan and people coming to me and being able to be that person that just being a witness for God. Mm-hmm. And other kids growing up that are going through the same thing or going through injuries or going through the whole bullying process. I mean, just to be able to have somebody they can look up to. And number one, even beyond all of that, is just my faith and just the way that I live my life.
0: Just a couple more minutes with Tamika Catchings of the Indiana Fever. You know, Tamika, God never intends to give you a reworked nature, but rather a new nature. Since becoming a new creation, you've really been changed, haven't you?
1: Oh, yeah. I mean, my whole outlook on life is just different. And even, I mean, we all backslide at times. So I'm not saying, like, I'm this perfect person and that, you know, nothing ever happens. I mean, there's, of course, there's times when I still doubt myself, and there's times when, you know, I'm alone, you know, alone or empty or something like that. You know, I still get some of those feelings at times, but, you know, through everything, I always kind of lean back and fall back on what he offers me and what I know. Like, okay, if I'm feeling uneasy or if I'm feeling unhappy and, you know, feeling lonely, like just being able to kind of reshift my energy and reshift my focus to knowing what it is that he brings and what in my life and focusing on him.
0: At one point last year, I understand, Tamika, 6 of your 11 teammates attended church.
1: Yeah.
0: That's pretty cool, isn't it?
1: Yeah, it is. And it's just, it's, you know, the cool thing about it is we are all different. You look at team sports and look at a group of ladies being thrown together, especially when you look at professional sports, man, from so many different walks of life and going through so many different issues. And I remember, like, the first one to start going to my church, and then, you know, I had telling my teammates about it, so one came, and then two more came, and then another one came, and, you know, so it's just kind of like to see that and to see the impact, and, I mean, even the way that they tried to change, you know, and tried to fit into the word of God and the will of God. I mean, that, to me, was was like the coolest thing.
0: Tamika, we have so many people that listen to our program that obviously are searching for answers, searching for truth, searching on, you know, what is the meaning of life? Is there a God? Is there a Jesus Christ? Did he die? Was he resurrected? What advice would you give to these people who might be searching for those kind of answers?
1: I mean, I think your environment does a lot for you. I can honestly say that the music that I listen to, you know, just really uplifting, and find some great Christian artists that are out there, and then even the people that you hang out with. I mean, when you talk about what you want somebody that's living and has that peace, and you want some happiness, and, you know, you want to be around people that are going somewhere with their life. When you're hanging around people like that, that shifts your whole energy. And then, of course, the faith aspect of everything. Just talk about wanting to be a believer, and you talk about the things that you want to do and the way you want to live your life. It really does matter who you hang out with. You can't hang out with the wrong crowd and expect great things.
0: In closing, I know your nickname is Catch. That's very creative. Who thought that up? talk about, very briefly in closing, let's talk about your foundation, Catch the Stars.
1: Yeah, Catch the Stars Foundation, we cater to boys and girls ages 7 all the way up to 16, and really focusing on empowering them through fitness, literacy, and mentoring. So we have about 13 programs that we run throughout the year in the Indianapolis area. Definitely looking to expand the different areas throughout the U.S. and eventually internationally. But, you know, my thing is that there was a lot of people that were around when I was younger to help me get to where I'm at. And really, this is an opportunity in a way that not only myself, but the volunteers that we have that come in and through our different programs to be able to empower these kids and help them reach their dreams and goals as well.
0: Tamika Catchings, the Indiana Fever Women's National Basketball Association. We look forward to sharing your testimony, your talk with us, with the rest of our audience throughout Western Canada, Northern Washington. Thank you so much for being our guest, and God bless you.
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0: If you could use a little extra encouragement in your day, you've come to the right place. I'm Keith Stevens, and welcome to Keep the Faith.
1: And I'm Donna Cruz. Whether you just have the smaller stresses frustrating you, or you have a major hurdle in life to overcome, there's something for you here, and it sounds a lot like this.

0: We have a choice to be in an active mode, which is independent of how anybody or anything reacts to us. And he didn't tell anybody anything was wrong because in Brian's mind, nothing was wrong. He says, I can't wait to find out what God has in store for me next.
1: If I leave angry, I'm coming back. If I leave happy, I'm coming back. If I leave in no mood at all, I'm coming back. I made a terrible error, but this is what I can promise you, my daughter. I will never leave you again. I trust you.